0: are singing, it's a lovely day.
1: Jazz on WGVU and singer Doye, It's a Lovely Day, with Craig Handy on the soprano saxophone, George Cables at the piano, Sean Conley on bass, and Jerome Jennings drums. The album Stay With Me, it's from the Groove Note Records label. We heard Jay Sinnott on drums, Just When You Thought, an original composition. And that's from his latest album, Parallel 49, where he collaborates with some Canadian jazz musicians, Samuel Blias on alto saxophone, Ralph Bowen on tenor saxophone, Dave Smith on trumpet, Jean-Nicolas Trottier on trombone, Brian Dickinson piano, and Adrian Vedetti on the bass. And Parallel 49 is the geographical boundary between the United States and Canada. We began with Bruce Williams on alto sax and the composer of The Matriarch, with Brandon McCune at the piano, Lonnie Plaxico bass, and Willie Jones III drums, from the album Solid Perspective from the WJ3 label. I'm Scott Van De Werf. Now it's Charles Chen at the piano, beginning a set of music from Duke Ellington. Here's Squatty Roo.

0: Jazz on WGVU, and that was Paul Marinaro singing Caravan, the Juan Zal Duke Ellington classic featuring solos from John Tate on bass and John Wojciechowski on the tenor saxophone, Tom Vitzis at the piano, the album Mood Ellington from Origin Records, a double CD. We heard Smithsonian Jazz Masterworks Orchestra with Shepherd, a Duke Ellington composition, with a solo from Barbara LaRonga on trumpet, the album Ellington Masterworks from the MCG Jazz label. And before that, Charles Chen at the piano with another Duke Ellington tune, Squatty Roo, which was a vehicle back in the day for alto player Johnny Hodges. And Felix Lemerle on guitar, Bill Crow on bass, and Steve Little drums, the album The Long Way Home from Charles Chen. It's from Cellar Music. I'm Scott Vandewerf. Tonight, cloudy, gradually becoming partly cloudy, a low 63 degrees, and partly sunny Friday, a high 82 degrees.
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0: Jazz on WGVU and Sonny Rollins on tenor sax and the composer of Strode Road from Saxophone Colossus, the album from 1957 on the Prestige label, with Tommy Flanagan piano, Doug Watkins bass, and Max Roach the drummer. We heard Unit 7 from Wes Montgomery on guitar from the album Smokin' at the Half Note on Verve, 1965. And that featured Wynton Kelly at the piano, Paul Chambers on bass, and Jimmy Cobb on the drums. I'm Scott Van De Werf, and you're listening to Jazz on WGVU Public Radio from Grand Valley State University, 88.5 and 95.3 FM, streaming at WGVUnews.org. 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
1: Hyde on the organ, Dealin' With It, which is the title of the album, with Perry Hughes on guitar, Randy Gillespie on drums, Kevin Bujo-Jones on percussion. We began with Giacomo Gates singing Are You Having Any Fun? From his album, You, featuring the Tim Ray Trio. Cloudy, gradually becoming partly cloudy tonight, a low 63 degrees, partly sunny Friday, a high 82. This is WGVU-FM Allendale, WGVS-FM Whitehall. I'm Scott Vandewerf with the Ollie Ryerson Quartet.

Jazz on WGVU and Sarah Sharp singing It's Been a Long, Long Time from her album Deja Vu. We heard Jun Ida on trumpet and the composer of Hotaru Nights from his album Bellflower, with Chris McCarthy piano, Masami Kuroki on guitar, Julio Xavier Seto on bass, and Jungkook Kim, the drummer. We began with the Ollie Ryerson Quartet from their self-titled album. We heard Faye, Ollie Ryerson on the flute. I'm Scott Van De Werf. Now it's Sambalayo from pianist and composer Antonio Adolfo.

0: Jazz on WGVU and Jennifer Madsen singing You Turn Me On, featuring Sean Jones on trumpet from the album Girl Talk. We heard La Lucha with the Beatles song Golden Slumbers. This is from the album Tides with John C. O'Reilly III at the piano, Alejandro Arenas on bass, and Mark Feynman, the drummer. We began with pianist and composer Antonio Adolfo with Sambalaya from his album Balayos, with Marcelo Martins featured on tenor saxophone, Rafael Roca on trombone, and Lula Galvao on the guitar. I'm Scott Van De Werf, gradually becoming partly cloudy tonight, a low 63 degrees, partly sunny Friday, a high 82.
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2: When Sally gets blue, her eyes get

Jazz on WGVU, and that was Gene Ammons on tenor sax hitting the jug from his 1960 album Boss Tenor on Prestige, with Tommy Flanagan piano, Doug Watkins bass, Arthur Taylor drums, and Ray Barreto on the kunga. We heard Anita O'Day singing When Sunny Gets Blue. It's from her album Waiter Make Mine Blues from Verve 1961, with Barney Kessel guitar and Bud Shank on the flute. I'm Scott Van De Werf, and now it's Jocelyn Gould on guitar. This is called Horizons.

And that was Cyrus Chestnut at the piano, working out just fine from his album My Father's Hands, with Peter Washington bass and Lewis Nash on the drums. We heard Jocelyn Gould on guitar with Horizons, and that's from the album Golden Hour, with John Gordon saxophone, Will Benes piano, Rodney Whitaker bass, and Quincy Jones on drums. Jocelyn Gould on guitar and on vocals. Tonight, cloudy, but gradually becoming partly cloudy, a low 63 degrees, and partly sunny Friday, a high 82 degrees, and partly cloudy Friday night, a low 64 degrees, showers in the morning Saturday, thunderstorms in the afternoon, mostly cloudy, a high near 79. 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I'm Scott Vandewerf with the Helen Sung Big.

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And that was Bria Skomberg singing Watch What Happens. She also played trumpet. And that's from her album entitled Indigo on the Cellar Music label, with Gil Goldstein at the piano, Eric Wheeler bass, and Darian Douglas the drummer. We heard Steve Wilson on alto saxophone with The Eyes of Love from his album Enduring Sonnets on Smoke Sessions, with Joe Locke on vibraphone, Renee Rosnes piano, Jay Anderson bass, and Kendrick Scott the drummer. We began with the Helen Sung Big Band with Helen at the piano, her composition Positively CT, a tribute to the great trumpeter Clark Terry, with solos from Dave Pietro on alto saxophone, Willie Applewhite on trombone, and trumpeters Mike Rodriguez, Alex Norris, Tatum Greenblatt, and Nathaniel Williford from the album Oracle. It's from the Sunnyside label. I'm Scott Vandewerf. Now it's drummer Richard Barata with the Charlie Parker tune, Alucha.

0: Jazz on WGVU and Shuteen Ertenbutter at the piano with Niels Kugelman on bass, Stars Among Us from their album Under the Same Stars from the Motema label. We heard Lee Pilzer on baritone saxophone, Keep Holding On, which is also the title of the new album, featuring Paul Bratcher on organ, Jen Krupa on trombone, Allie Hanny Albrecht on trumpet, and Greg Holloway, the drummer. And we began with Richard Burrata on drums with the Charlie Parker composition Alucha from the album Another Kind of Bird on Savant Records. A variety of saxophone players, Vincent Herring and Abraham Burton on alto saxophones, Craig Handy on soprano, and Eric Alexander tenor sax with Bill O'Connell piano, Paul Bullenbach guitar, Michael Getz on bass, and Paul Rossman, the percussion player. I'm Scott Vandewerf. Cloudy tonight, gradually becoming partly cloudy, a low 63 degrees, and partly sunny Friday, a high 82 degrees. Coming up, Charles Mingus.
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0: Thank you. That was our theme song, The Prophet.
1: Kenny Dorham, we heard his voice and his trumpet with The Prophet, and that was recorded live at the Cafe Bohemia, 1956. The album was called Roundabout Midnight at Cafe Bohemia from Blue Note Records, with J.R. Montrose featured on tenor saxophone, Kenny Burrell on guitar, Bobby Timmons piano, Sam Jones on bass, and Arthur Edgehill, the drummer. Before that, Charles Mingus on bass and the composer of Slop from his 1960 album Mingus Dynasty from the Columbia label. I'm Scott Van De Werf. Now it's Vicki Burns with a vocal version of the John Coltrane tune Equinox called A Long Way to Go.

And that was Charles Ruggiero on drums and the composer of It's New Again, with Stacy Dillard on tenor saxophone, Jeremy Manasseh piano, and Ugono Okegwo on bass. And the album is called Drummer Composer. Before that, Vicki Burns singing A Long Way to Go, Equinox, a vocal version of the John Coltrane tune Equinox from the album Lotus Blossom Days. And that featured Art Hirahara at the piano, Sam Bevan on bass. He was the arranger, and Billy Drummond, the drummer. Tonight, cloudy, but gradually becoming partly cloudy, a low 63 degrees, and partly sunny Friday, a high 82 degrees, and partly cloudy Friday night, a low 64 degrees, and Saturday, showers in the morning, thunderstorms in the afternoon, mostly cloudy, a high 79. This is WGVU-FM Allendale, WGVS-FM Whitehall, listener-supported public radio from Grand Valley State University, from the Meyer Public Broadcast Center. I'm Skev VanDeWerf with pianist Amanda Tosoff. 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

The Jan Harbeck Quartet with Jan on tenor saxophone, Sparkle Sight from the album Conversation from Stunt Records. We heard Alton Senklar on trombone and the composer of New Life from his album Natural Rhythm on Positone Records, with Sherelle Cassidy flute and saxophone, Alex Norris on trumpet, Art Hirahara piano, Boris Kozlov bass, and Gary Kirkazo the drummer. We began with pianist and composer Amanda Tosoff with Where the Joy Is, which is the title of the album on Cellar Music, featuring singer Emile Claire Barlow, Allison Awe on alto saxophone, John Maharaj on bass, and Morgan Childs the drummer. I'm Scott Vandewerf. Now it's Stacey Kent singing What Goodbye Is Good For here on WGVU.

0: Jazz on WGVU and the Paul Keller Orchestra with Sister Sue from the album Thank You Notes, the music of Greg Hill on the Cold Plunge Records label, featuring solos from Paul Kimey on baritone saxophone, Lucas Stickler Minor on trumpet, and Chris Smith on the trombone. And the leader, Paul Keller, 1980 East Grand Rapids High School graduate on the string bass. Before that, the Ted Rosenthal Trio with Hot Sauce. And that was Ted at the piano with Noriko Ueda on bass and Tim Horner drums with guest Ken Poplowski on clarinet from the album The Good Old Days. We began with Stacy Kent singing What Goodbye Is Good For with Art Hirahara piano, the album A Time for Love. I'm Scott Van De Werf with cloudy skies tonight, gradually becoming partly cloudy, a low 63 degrees, and partly sunny Friday with a high 82 degrees. Coming up, Miles Davis.
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2: I'm Michelle Martin. 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

Jazz on WGVU and trumpeter Miles Davis with SIDS Ahead, an original tune from the album Milestones on the Columbia label. That was from 1958, and Miles played piano along with trumpet with Cannonball Adderley on alto saxophone, John Coltrane on tenor saxophone, Paul Chambers on bass, and Philly Joe Jones, the drummer. I'm Scott Van De Werf. Now it's Carmen Lundy singing Lonesome Blue Butterfly here on WGVU.

0: Bobby Broom on guitar with Scoochie. That's a Horace Parlin tune, and it's from the album Keyed Up, a tribute to pianists and keyboard players. Justin Dillard on the keyboard and piano, Dennis Carroll on bass, and Kobe Watkins on the drums. Before that, Carmen Lundy singing Lonesome Blue Butterfly, which I believe is her original song from her album Fade to Black, with Julius Rodriguez piano, Kenny Davis on bass, and Tarion Gully, the drummer. I'm Scott Van De Werf. Thanks for joining us for Jazz, and stick around. The music will continue.
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1: Now, wait a minute. Now, I'm from Kansas City. I know when you hear the blues, you clap. Yeah, you got to keep that swinging feeling going all the way from the stage to the back row and then coming back to us. So we're going to try it again. All right? All right, here we go. One, two, three.

All right. Yeah, that's what I'm talking about. Yeah, thank you. Thank you very much. Ooh. Now, don't that feel much better? Yes, yes. The healing blues, yes. Thank you. Yeah, all right.

0: Basically big bands on WGVU. From the 1920s to the 2020s. Over 90 years of jazz orchestras, big band swing, and modern jazz ensembles. From Moton to Basie and Ellington. From Dorsey, Goodman, and Herman to Oliver Nelson, Gerald Wilson, and Stan Kenton. From Maynard Ferguson and Buddy Rich to Bob Minzer, Gordon Goodwin, Christian McBride, and more. Basically big bands. Sunday afternoons from 3 to 5 here on WGVU-FM.
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1: 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And scientists have confirmed an atmosphere on a distant planet in what's called a habitable zone. I'm Lucas Willard, host of The Best of Our Knowledge.
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0: 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I'm Stephen Hill. 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
3: Come with me. If you want to go to Kansas City,

that I'm really free. Cry for me, 'cause I'm going to Kansas City. We went to the Red Drum to hear the jazz, which that night was Charlie Parker, with Honduras Jones on drums and others interesting, probably Roger Beloit, too, whom I wanted to see now, and that excitement.

Francisco, but had just discovered or been told about the Red Drum, the great new generation gang wailing and gathering there. So here he was on the stand, examining them with his eyes as he blew his now settled down into regulated design crazy notes. The booming drums, the high ceiling to hear birds, whom I saw distinctly digging Mardu several times, also myself directly into my eye, looking to search if really I was that great writer I thought myself to be. As if he knew my thoughts and ambitions, or remembered me from other nightclubs and other coasts, other Chicagos. Not a challenging look, but the king and founder of the bop generation, at least the sound of it, in digging his audience, digging his eyes, the secret eyes, him watching as he just pursed his lips and let great lungs and immortal fingers work, his eyes separate and interested and humane, the kindest jazz musician there could be while being, and therefore

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1: Near the Atlantic Arch, a disgusting act. Clean hands, dirty money was the message painted on the memorial. The Veterans of Foreign Wars calls the vandalism an act of profound disrespect. Wall Street futures are mostly lower this morning. I'm Dave Mattingly, NPR News in Washington.
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8: 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I'm Michelle Martin.
9: And I'm Leila Fadel. Democratic lawmakers are calling for the Pentagon to investigate conditions aboard the USS Abraham Lincoln.
8: Sailors aboard the aircraft carrier have been at sea for more than 250 days and are reportedly dealing with poor living conditions leading to deteriorating mental health.
9: Steve Walsh covers the military for WHRO and joins us from Norfolk, Virginia. Steve, what are you hearing?
10: Hey, Leila. So we know that the carrier's time at sea has set a record. That 250 consecutive days is longer than the time that of deployments during the COVID era when ships were intentionally kept away from port. After leaving San Diego in November, USS Lincoln had one brief port visit. Since then, it has been positioned in the Middle East supporting the war effort in Iran. That is a grueling pace for a carrier with more than 5,000 sailors on board. Lawmakers are now demanding answers about the conditions on the Lincoln. MS Now and others have been reporting that sailors have attempted to jump from the carrier, which NPR has not been able to independently confirm. Senator Richard Blumenthal and other Democrats are demanding that the Pentagon investigate shortages of food, toilets not working, and lack of mental health care on board the ship.
9: Has mental health been an issue for sailors on these carriers in the past?
10: Oh, it has. The Navy dramatically changed how it handled mental health after a rash of suicides in 2022 on board the USS Washington while it was in Newport News. Lawmakers want to know if the Navy is still following those policies. The Navy says that it has seen no increase in suicidal ideation or attempts aboard the ship and that mental health professionals are on hand. CENTCOM says one sailor was quickly rescued August 3rd after falling overboard.
9: Now, you broke the story of the carrier USS Ford, its lengthy deployment, and its chronic sanitation issues. How unusual is what we're seeing with the crew of the Lincoln?
10: Well, being out at sea takes a toll on sailors. Normally, they would come into port after a month or so to resupply and let sailors spend time off the ship. The war in Iran has made that impossible. Shortly after the war began in late February, Iran attacked the Navy's main hub in the region in Bahrain. This has meant the Navy has not been able to use its traditional supply hub in the region. Instead, they've had to scramble to find ways to keep ships stocked. I recently talked with the admiral in charge of Navy Sealift Command. Rear Admiral Benjamin Nicholson was at a ceremony on

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1: Into the digital age. Transportation Secretary Sean Duffy says aviation equipment across the country dates back as far as the 1960s, relying on outdated copper wiring, analog networks, and paper systems.
2: For you all specifically here in Grand Rapids, we are bringing you a new surface awareness system on its way, new voice switches, new radios. We're replacing your paper strips, which if you haven't seen this, the controllers, when they pass off one airplane from one controller to the other, they use paper strips like it's 1954.
1: The Gerald R. Ford International Airport is receiving $25 million from President Trump's working families tax cuts. The airport's old copper telecommunications have already been replaced with new high-speed fiber, laying the groundwork for new software.
2: That's one of the biggest challenges that we have in all of the build is this switchover from analog to digital, and then we have to reconstruct our whole network. We can't even get to the cloud. This system is so bad.
1: Future upgrades also include a new radar system scheduled for 2028. Additionally, the airport received $6 million from the department for family waiting rooms and restrooms in the Terminal B concourse. I'm Dee Morrison. In your forecast today, mostly sunny with a high near 86. Tonight, partly cloudy with a low around 67. For Saturday, a chance of showers and thunderstorms, mostly cloudy, high near 81. Sunday, chance of showers, cloudy, high near 81.
3: From NPR News, I'm Michelle Martin.
4: And I'm Leila Fadel. President Trump's military campaign against Iran has not gone the way he promised it would.
3: Iran's government survived weeks of all-out war, and it's still refusing to give up control of the Strait of Hormuz. The administration now says it's getting ready to wage economic warfare. Iran's economy was in dire straits even before the war started, with ordinary Iranians bearing the brunt of that pain. Now they are bracing for that pain to deepen.
4: NPR's Adil El-Shalji has been speaking to Iranians in the city of Van, Turkey. It's a place many Iranians visit because of how close it is to the border with Iran. Hadil, good morning.
5: Good morning.
4: So you've been talking to Iranians, spending time in Van. What are you hearing?
5: So the main thread of what I heard is that things are super expensive. While you can find goods in stores to shop and you can still fill up your tank with gas, many people aren't doing either. A 30-year-old woman who works in a beauty salon and who had been back in Iran just a week ago told me that the price of eggs was going up day by day. I was told a tray of 30 eggs is now about $5, double what it was a month ago. Cooking oil is about $3 for a 30-ounce bottle. That jumped about 30% in a month. Yesterday, a train from Tehran brought dozens of new visitors, and I met a woman at the station who's a personal trainer. She says she just can't afford many things now.
6: Like travel, like buying clothes. Like, for example, I eat a lot of protein a day. Now I have to limit that.
5: She says life is still oppressive. Iranian authorities forced her to take down her personal training Instagram page after questioning her because they deemed it provocative. And both women told me that the atmosphere was tense in their cities. People were stressed. They were on edge because of the uncertainty. Here's the beauty salon worker. People are constantly checking the news, she says. What has been targeted? What is happening to the price of the dollar?
4: What's it like being in Van for some of these Iranians?
5: So Van is dusty and crowded. People bump into each other on the sidewalks. You hear a lot of Persian on the streets. A lot of the store signs are in Persian also. Many Iranians come here for a respite from the war. They can shop, party. They can go to Lake Van. I met a 53-year-old commercial manager who came here to meet a friend. He described Van this way.
7: A pill, you know, you just have a pill and it's no more pain for just 2-4 days.
5: No more pain, he says. But the beauty salon worker I spoke to says the situation in Iran was becoming so desperate for people that she knew some women here who had been forced into prostitution.
4: How do Iranians feel about their government surviving?
5: There were some who struck a defiant tone. Here's a woman I met resting while taking a shopping trip. She says people are willing to put up with the war or even a famine if that's what it takes to bring the regime down. But she did say that as the U.S. puts more pressure on the Iranian government, it meant more pressure on the Iranian people. The personal trainer I talked to said there was a glimmer of hope, but now young people who see no future in Iran. Things have gotten worse and worse, she says, and now we have to

0: Good morning. We have a couple of traffic updates to report this morning. We have a crash on southbound 131 near 6 Mile Road, blocking the left lane just before the work zone. Southbound 131 is one lane at West River Drive there, with the right lane closed. In your traffic today, your weather today, mostly sunny, high near 86, partly cloudy, and a low of 67 tonight. Saturday, chance of showers and thunderstorms, mostly cloudy, and a high near 81.
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0: I'm Dee Morrison in the WGVU newsroom. Economic damages from the summer's extended period of wildfire smoke from Canada totaled more than $38 billion, according to a study by economist Richard Mellstrom for the Anderson Economic Group. He says Michigan's economic losses were the highest of any of the 10 states that were affected, at more than $6.5 billion.
2: The smoke was dense and settled over the state longer, so the impact was correspondingly higher.
0: The study included lost productivity due to illness and people staying home to avoid exposure, as well as lower earnings, business closures, and event cancellations. Secretary of State Jocelyn Benson took her gubernatorial campaign to Muskegon Thursday, laying out her vision for state tourism. WGVU's David Limbaugh was there.
3: Secretary of State Jocelyn Benson took a tour of the state's only amusement park. In Muskegon, she spoke with leaders from Michigan's Adventures, New Management, Enchanted Parks about promoting the state's tourism industry.
4: So I'm really excited to see how this park grows over the next 5 to 10 years. It needs and can be easily a national and global destination for park enthusiasts all around the world, and I want to do everything I can as governor to make it that.
3: Benson was joined by State Representative Will Snyder, who, in 2 weeks, will introduce legislation to create a travel commission. It would remove Pure Michigan from the Michigan Economic Development Corporation and elevate it to a Type 1 agency within state government.
5: So that we can quit having this fight to fund Pure Michigan year in and year out, which should not be a partisan fight. This should be something that we can get together on so that we can be a leader on tourism throughout the country right here in Michigan.
3: Benson also hinted at a potential running mate.
4: Stay tuned. I know we'll be making a decision in the coming weeks, and so I'm sure we'll get to talk more then.
3: The latest Epic MRA poll has Benson 9 points ahead of Republican John James in Michigan's gubernatorial race. I'm David Limbaugh.
0: A proposed project in Grand Rapids would add a 20-story residential tower to the city skyline. WGVU's Phil Dawson reports.
6: Part of this is driven just by the growth in North Monroe.
7: Representing Chicago developer Jay Johnson, attorney Jared Belka told the Monroe North Tax Increment Financing Authority the project between Bond Avenue and the 800 block of Monroe has three components.
6: A six-story hotel, a 20-story tower with 342 apartments. Adjacent to that would be a nine-story parking deck with 500 parking spaces.
7: Belka estimates the investment at $185 million.
6: Hotel is around $35 million of investment. Apartments, about $150 million. So a significant investment in the North Monroe area.
7: The 20-story apartment building would be a noticeable addition to the city's skyline, taller than the 18-story McKay Tower. Mayor David LeGrand says the project will bring hundreds of new residents downtown.
8: This is obviously really exciting. Ticks all the boxes in terms of getting more people living downtown. I couldn't be happier.
7: The developer already owns the mixed-use, city-built brewery building at 820 North Monroe. Belka says they want to start on the new project ASAP.
6: Hotel would be ahead of schedule than the apartments. They would actually like to get going this fall. Yeah, they would love to get going this fall.
7: I'm Phil Dawson.
0: Michigan Governor Gretchen Whitmer has long been the subject of speculation about presidential ambitions. Now California Governor Gavin Newsom is joining those asking whether she'll seek the nation's highest office. Andrew Roth reports.
9: Two governors walk into a bar. That's not the setup to a joke. It was the scene at Crunchy's in East Lansing this week when California Governor Gavin Newsom recorded an episode of his podcast with Michigan Governor Gretchen Whitmer. The two Democrats are both seen as possible presidential candidates in 2028. But Whitmer remains coy in a preview clip published by TMZ, telling Newsom only that she wants to remain involved after leaving office.
10: But if there's a chance for elected office, you would jump at it. If it felt right. Of course, the pause says it all.
9: Whitmer asked Newsom how early in 2027 he plans to announce his own campaign. I'm Andrew Roth.
0: And I'm Dee Morrison in the WGVU newsroom.
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12: It's Morning Edition from NPR News. I'm Michelle Martin.
13: And I'm Leila Fadel. Russia had maintained an iron grip on Crimea since it seized the territory in its initial invasion of Ukraine in 2014.
12: But Ukraine is now waging a sustained drone campaign that's upending daily life on the peninsula. Russia and Ukraine are also attacking ships in the waters off Crimea.
13: For more, we're joined by NPR's Greg Myrie in Kyiv. Good morning, Greg.
14: Hi, Leila.
13: So how serious are these Ukrainian attacks against Crimea?
14: Quite serious. Early Thursday, Ukrainian drones knocked out electricity in Sevastopol, the biggest and most important city in Crimea. Now, power was restored after several hours, but these are now everyday events. Electricity and cell phone service is going out for days at a time. Water also gets cut off. Fuel is scarce and has been rationed. People say shops are often closed. Now, after Russia captured Crimea 12 years ago, an estimated 1 million Russians, troops and civilians, poured into the peninsula. Many Ukrainians also fled the territory, and it has been securely in Russian hands. But the Ukrainians are now causing major disruptions, and the Russians have just not been able to stop them.
13: Now, Crimea is a place that resonates with both Russia and Ukraine. Can you just explain its significance?
14: Sure. Crimea's location and its climate have made it a prize that's been fought over for centuries by many different countries. The peninsula sits between two important bodies of water, the Black Sea and the Sea of Azov. And for Russia's military, Crimea is this warm weather port to the south, so very critical there. And tourists are drawn to the mild weather and these picturesque views of the sea and the mountains. And normally it would be packed this time of year with families taking summer beach vacations, but the tourists have stayed away because of all this turmoil.
13: Now, these Ukrainian attacks are not just taking place in Crimea, but also in the waters off the territory. What impact is that having?
14: Quite an impact. Crimea is a peninsula connected to the mainland, but only by a narrow strip of land. So it's almost like an island. And Russia needs to send many supplies for its troops and its civilians, food, fuel, military gear. And Ukraine has also been pounding Russian ships and ferries. Ukraine hits them with its increasingly powerful drones from the air and drones at sea. And these include surface drones and underwater drones. Ukraine says it's hit more than 200 Russian ships in the past month, and this has also contributed to these widespread shortages. Some civilians appear to be leaving and returning to Russia, but we should note the Russian military is still entrenched in Crimea, though it's being hit very hard.
13: And how is the Russian military responding?
14: Yeah, the Russian Navy is striking international cargo ships that pick up Ukrainian corn and wheat and sunflower oil in the Ukrainian port of Odessa. We should stress Russia is attacking civilian cargo ships. These are ships from other countries, not from Ukraine, and these ships have no way of defending themselves. 10 sailors were killed in one attack, and this has really scared away almost all international ships. And this is coming at harvest season, so Ukraine doesn't have any way to export by sea. Now, Ukraine has also struck some Russian grain facilities and ships. These two countries are both major grain growers, and if they can't export, this could really put pressure on global food prices.
13: That's NPR's Greg Myrie. Thank you, Greg.
14: Sure thing, Leila.
12: The Kennedy Center Board has voted for a second time to shut down most of the arts complex for 2 years of renovations. It would cost an estimated $250 million. The board, which is now dominated by members who were selected by President Trump, is also trying again to add Trump's name back on the building. But instead of naming the center after Trump, it would say the center was, quote, restored and renovated by President Donald J. Trump. This all requires approval by a federal judge. NPR culture correspondent Anastasia Siolkas has been covering all this, and we want to ask her what it means for audiences and artists. Good morning, Anastasia.
15: Good morning, Michelle.
12: As I said earlier, President Trump put a bunch of his allies on the center's board, and he is the chair. Would you just remind us of what happened when the board tried to rename it the Trump Kennedy Center back in December?
15: Sure. Well, many marquee artists like composer Philip Glass, the Martha Graham Dance Company, canceled. Many of them said the Art Center had become politicized. And Michelle, audiences also declined, either because they didn't want to go to performances with Trump's name attached or because the shows they wanted to see had been canceled. So either way, ticket sales plummeted. And in January, one of the resident companies of the Kennedy Center, Washington National Opera, left entirely.
16: So now there's a new plan to close the center. I think a lot of people believe it's already been closed for months.
15: It almost is. Before all of this, the Kennedy Center prided itself on its programming. For example, every day they offered a free public performance 365 days a year. They did that for decades. But in recent months, not only have been these cancellations, but most of the center's staff, artistic curators, development staffers, all kinds of folks, have either been fired or have left. So the programming had already dwindled down to a tiny fraction of what it had been. And dozens of prominent folks in the performing arts community, including former Kennedy Center staffers, have told me over the past several months they believe the call for renovations from within this Trump-led board has been a way of covering the center's recent programming and financial failures. They're not willing to be named publicly, but they tell me the numbers just can't work. When you don't have ticket revenue and you lose donations, it is extremely hard to recover.
16: So if the main performance venues at the Kennedy Center are closed, like really closed, for 2 years, what would the impact be?
15: Well, once a performing arts venue or organization shuts its doors, even for a brief renovation or a brief interruption, it is usually a very hard road back to solid footing, arts administrators tell me, because we're creatures of habit. And once your core audiences loses their habit of going to your particular venue, you know, they have their favorite places to park, their favorite places to eat dinner, it can be very difficult to coax them back. And there's one more issue. The kinds of top-level international performers, solo artists, orchestras, ensembles, whatever, that performed at the Kennedy Center, their touring schedules are set years in advance, Michelle. And the Kennedy Center board says its target is to reopen in the summer of 2028. But as we all know, renovations frequently get delayed, right? So by the time the Kennedy Center says it's ready to reopen, and when it actually does reopen, may mean even more delays. So very soon, we might not be looking at artist calendars for 2028, more like 2029 or 2030. And that is a very, very long time to ask audiences to hold on before their attention wanders elsewhere.
16: That is NPR's Anastasia Tsiolkas. Anastasia, thank you.
15: Thanks for having me.

0: Good morning to you. I'm Dee Morrison in the WGVU newsroom. Art Prize leaders are revealing some of the big surprises coming to Grand Rapids' September event. Those are musical notes produced by the Earth Harp. Recognized by Guinness World Records, it's the world's longest playable stringed instrument. Creator William Close will open Art Prize 2026 with an hour-long performance.
1: We're actually turning Pearl Street Bridge into a musical instrument. The strings are going to go over the top of the bridge, and people will actually be inside of the harp. It's going to light up.
0: Art Prize Executive Director Tyler Loftus believes the Earth Harp sets the proper tone for the event's 15th year. It now has more than 1,000 artists competing.
1: We have four different weekends, and we have dance, music, the visual arts, and fashion. And on each one of those weekends, we're highlighting those art forms and really trying to create this inclusive, well-rounded arts experience.
0: Loftus aims to end Art Prize with another record breaker for the world's largest attended fashion show. 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Kalin at the Acrisure Amphitheater.
1: We're going to have the symphony there, the ballet, and the opera all performing alongside RC's fashion show. That should be really fun, and let's break a record together.
0: Art Prize 2026 runs September 12th through October 3rd. I'm Dee Morrison.

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1: We have a crash to report this morning on the west side of Grand Rapids, Lake Michigan Drive and Marion Avenue. Also in Comstock Park, a reminder, southbound 131 is one lane at West River Drive, backing up there. West River Drive on-ramp to southbound 131 is also closed. And we're still dealing with the freeway closure. Westbound Ford is closed at M40 near Holland due to that sinkhole blocking both lanes there, detouring on M40 into Holland to US 31. In your forecast today, mostly sunny, high near 86. Tonight, partly cloudy, low around 67. For Saturday, chance of showers and thunderstorms, mostly cloudy, high near 81.
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1: I'm Dee Morrison in the WGVU newsroom. Economic damages from this summer's extended period of wildfire smoke from Canada totaled more than $38 billion, according to a study by economist Richard Mellstrom for the Anderson Economic Group. He says Michigan's economic losses were the highest of any of the 10 states that were affected, at more than $6.5 billion.
3: The smoke was dense and settled over the state longer, so the impact was correspondingly higher.
1: The study included lost productivity due to illness and people staying home to avoid exposure, as well as lower earnings, business closures, and event cancellations. Secretary of State Jocelyn Benson took her gubernatorial campaign to Muskegon Thursday, laying out her vision for state tourism. WGVU's David Limbaugh was there.
4: Secretary of State Jocelyn Benson took a tour of the state's only amusement park. In Muskegon, she spoke with leaders from Michigan's Adventure's new management, Enchanted Parks, about promoting the state's tourism industry.
5: So I'm really excited to see how this park grows over the next 5 to 10 years. It needs and can be easily a national and global destination for park enthusiasts all around the world, and I want to do everything I can as governor to make it that.
4: Benson was joined by State Representative Will Snyder, who, in 2 weeks, will introduce legislation to create a travel commission. It would remove Pure Michigan from the Michigan Economic Development Corporation and elevate it to a Type 1 agency within state government.
6: So that we can quit having this fight to fund Pure Michigan year in and year out, which should not be a partisan fight. This should be something that we can get together on so that we can be a leader on tourism throughout the country right here in Michigan.
4: Benson also hinted at a potential running mate.
5: Stay tuned. I know we'll be making a decision in the coming weeks, and so I'm sure we'll get to talk more than.
4: The latest Epic MRA poll has Benson 9 points ahead of Republican John James in Michigan's gubernatorial race. I'm David Limbaugh.
1: Republican Congressman John James announced his running mate Thursday in his campaign for governor, naming State Representative Jay DeBoyer. The two-term Republican chairs the Michigan House Oversight Committee and previously worked as St. Clair County Clerk. The choice for lieutenant governor will still need party approval at an upcoming convention. Democrats are criticizing DeBoyer as too much in lockstep with President Donald Trump and his policies. A proposed project in the North Monroe area of Grand Rapids would add a 20-story residential tower to the city skyline. WGVU's Phil Dawson reports a Chicago developer is planning a $185 million apartment, hotel, and parking ramp complex.
7: Part of this is driven just by the growth in North Monroe.
8: Representing Chicago developer Jay Johnson, attorney Jared Belka told the Monroe North Tax Increment Financing Authority the project between Bond Avenue and the 800 block of Monroe has three components.
7: A six-story hotel, a 20-story tower with 342 apartments. Adjacent to that would be a nine-story parking deck with 500 parking spaces.
8: Belka estimates the investment at $185 million.
7: Hotel is around $35 million of investment. Apartments, about $150 million. So a significant investment in the North Monroe area.
8: The 20-story apartment building would be a noticeable addition to the city's skyline, taller than the 18-story McKay Tower. Mayor David LeGrand says the project will bring hundreds of new residents downtown.
9: This is obviously really exciting. Ticks all the boxes in terms of getting more people living downtown. I couldn't be happier.
8: The developer already owns the mixed-use, city-built brewery building at 820 North Monroe. Belka says they want to start on the new project ASAP.
7: Hotel would be ahead of schedule than the apartments. They would actually like to get going this fall. Yeah, they would love to get going this fall.
8: I'm Phil Dawson.
1: And I'm Dee Morrison in the WGVU newsroom. Right now, it is 67 in Grand Rapids, 67 in Holland, 66 in Muskegon. Your time, 7:34.
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10: This is Morning Edition from NPR News. I'm Michelle Martin.
11: And I'm Leila Fadel. There is a siege going on in the rocky hills of the Israeli-occupied West Bank. On one side are Israeli settlers who believe God gave the West Bank to Jewish people in the Bible. On the other side are Palestinian villagers trying to hold on to their homes. One of those homes is owned by a Palestinian-American businessman who lives in Toledo, Ohio, which has drawn unusual attention from the U.S. government. NPR's Frank Langfitt has been following the story from Tel Aviv and joins me now. Good morning, Frank.
12: Hey, good morning, Leila.
11: So describe what's happening and where.
12: Yeah, so we're talking about sort of this dry, scrubby hilltop in the northern part of the West Bank. The Palestinians live in these big, huge, hulking houses behind gates surrounded by walls. And on Sunday, Israeli settlers blocked off roads to these houses. The owner of one house told me they cut off the water, food supplies, and electricity. Villagers that I was talking to, other people inside the house, said the settlers were cursing them, throwing rocks, trying to force them out. There's a lot of video online, and this kind of looks like a modern version, a little like a medieval siege. You have the settlers below pacing around these walls, threatening the people inside who are holed up in their homes.
11: What is it that the settlers are trying to do or look like they're trying to do?
12: Well, the villagers say the settlers are trying to force them out so they can take over these homes. This has already happened at another home not too far away. And we should point out, settlements in the occupied territories, they're considered illegal under international law.
11: Frank, is the Israeli military doing anything about these families living under siege?
12: So what they've done is this. They've sent soldiers, dismantled some settler outposts, and basically I'm just talking a tent or two. And they sent a battalion to provide more support. But I was talking to Luai Reedy. He's a Palestinian-American. He's the homeowner that you were talking about. He lives, as you said, in Toledo. Mm. And he's been watching all this play out on a feed from the security cameras at his house in the West Bank. And Reedy makes this point about the Israeli military.
13: They're not arresting the settlers. Actually, they came on Sunday. They celebrated with the settlers. We captured this on video. They walked into the tent and they start chilling and hanging out with the settlers. And then they conducted a prayer with the settlers.
11: Why would the soldiers be celebrating and praying with settlers who are attacking homeowners?
12: That's a good question. I talked to a guy who was an active duty soldier in the West Bank for a couple of years. And he asked NPR not to use his name because of the sensitivity of discussing military operations there. But he said the military, which of course was established to be secular, has seen an influx of much more religious people over the years. These are folks that are much more likely to be sympathetic to settlers and their claims to the West Bank. And he says some of the soldiers are settlers themselves.
11: What has the U.S. reaction been?
12: Mike Huckabee, he's the U.S. ambassador to Israel. He's called the attacks criminal, and he's called these perpetrators terrorists. But when I talked to Luai Reedy, he says these statements aren't enough because the settlers have been there, I mean, back and forth a lot. And he also said on Thursday that soldiers evacuated his brother and others from his home for a while for their own protection. And later when they returned, the surveillance system was disabled, a mattress was gone. And I asked Reedy why they disabled the cameras.
13: Because those videos been going out to the media, and simply they're trying to prevent, to document what's going on around the house. If they're doing the right thing, why would they care?
12: I was talking to Reedy's brother, Kusai, in the house just about 20 minutes ago. He said soldiers had taken down a tent and the settlers had left, but he says he still can't leave and the siege continues.
11: That's NPR's Frank Langfitt. Thank you, Frank.
12: Happy to do it, Leila.
10: This year's count of confirmed cyclosporiasis cases reached nearly 14,000 this week, seven times the previous record. The CDC also suspects an additional 10,000 cases of the diarrhea-causing bug, largely from contaminated lettuce grown in Mexico. NPR's Yuki Noguchi looks at how this year's federal response has changed.
14: Until 3 years ago, epidemiologist Susan Main ran the Center for Food Safety and Applied Nutrition. She says that branch of the Food and Drug Administration monitors 80% of what the U.S. eats, anything that isn't meat or poultry.
15: It's everything. It's microbial, it's chemical, it's allergens in food, and it also includes nutrition and labeling.
14: In Maine's day, it employed 1,100 people, plus a cadre of inspectors. But she says the Trump administration's sweeping cuts last year, especially to health agencies, eliminated teams who played key roles responding to past crises. That includes staff who worked with FDA counterparts in other countries to coordinate outbreak response.
15: They were all let go. And now we have this outbreak with Mexico. I don't know who's managing that partnership. Those relationships obviously have been disrupted.
14: In a statement to NPR, a spokesperson for Health and Human Services says that foreign liaison team was reinstated. But what's also been lost, Maine says, are many microbiologists and epidemiologists doing research on cyclospora in various federally funded labs. Maine used to seek advice, for example, from the CDC's Division of Parasitic Diseases and Malaria. A majority of that lab's funding came from USAID, the international agency the Trump administration shuttered.
15: That had ramifications for a domestic cyclospora response because CDC, just like FDA, shares expertise.
14: Maine says the government's lack of clarity or action in the ongoing outbreak shows just how much has changed with federal readiness, making foodborne illness harder to prevent, harder to trace, and harder to contain.
15: I think that that has really pushed us into a new level of vulnerability in terms of our food safety system.
14: Epidemiologist Dan Jernigan oversaw the CDC's infectious disease unit until resigning last summer. In the past, Jernigan says those labs helped doctors identify pathogens, for example. But with both funding and staff down by about half, his former colleagues tell him they're triaging, working only on the biggest cases.
16: They historically would help states on every outbreak that they had of cyclospora, but now they're going to only work on those outbreaks that span multiple states.
14: HHS said in a statement to NPR that the CDC's labs were not affected by cuts. Jernigan says the CDC also last year removed 6 of the 8 pathogens it actively tracks through an in-depth foodborne illness surveillance database. Cyclospora was cut.
16: It's the only way that you really have a stable estimate of are things getting worse or not.
14: Susan Maine, the former FDA official, points to another factor that might have altered the course of this year's foodborne disease, a food traceability rule from 2011, which was delayed again earlier this year. Maine says the rule requires barcodes on produce that can track contamination to its source within 24 hours.
15: And it's not just the trace back, it's also the trace forward. You then have these records to say, where did all that lettuce go?
14: Knowing where contaminated supply traveled, she says, would have helped limit spread. Yuki Noguchi, NPR News.
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19: Good morning. It's now 7:43 on Friday, August 14th. I'm Dee Morrison in the WGVU newsroom. It's currently 67 degrees in Grand Rapids, 67 in Muskegon, 68 in Holland. We have a crash on the west side of Grand Rapids this morning, Lake Michigan Drive and Marion Avenue. Also a reminder, in Comstock Park, southbound 131 is one lane at West River Drive, backing up about a mile and a half with the right lane closed through 3 p.m. Saturday. West River Drive on ramp to southbound 131 is closed. Also westbound Ford closed at M40. Today, mostly sunny, high with 86.
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11: And I'm Leila Faldil. The amount of money that investors are borrowing to make trades is at an all-time high, more than $1.5 trillion. And that's more than the country's total credit card debt. The Indicator's Waylon Wong and Ricky Mulvey report.
23: Let's say you want to invest $100 in Apple stock, but only have $50. You could do something called margin trading. That's where you borrow money from a broker to buy more than you have in cash.
24: And making profits with other people's money is great. The problem is when markets go down, you still have to cover that loan and the interest.
25: You can either sell the stock to start to pay down that loan or post more margin to your account. That is, infuse more capital into your margin account.
24: That's Heather Tukes, a finance professor at Yale.
23: In other words, Heather says, put up more cash or be forced to sell investments to cover the loan.
24: A similar phenomenon just happened in the South Korean stock market.
23: Right. Investors there are excited about two companies, SK Hynix and Samsung. They make memory chips for AI data centers. And, you know, as we've covered on the show, lots of demand for these chips right now.
24: SK Hynix and Samsung dominate South Korea's stock market. The value of both companies skyrocketed as more investors got excited about their chips.
26: Semiconductor earnings have tripled in the last year. It's crazy.
23: That's Jurian Timmer, Director of Global Macro at Fidelity Investments.
26: Everything is sort of in fast forward and is just multiple dimensions more of what we might typically see in a boom-bust cycle.
23: Earlier this year, South Korea legalized single-stock leveraged ETFs. These look just like a normal ETF on the outside, except there's extra leverage, futures, and various other financial tricks on the inside to multiply your returns. But they can also multiply your losses.
24: These ETFs became more popular in Korea as the value of those semiconductor companies grew, making up 20% of trading on the South Korean exchange on some days.
26: I call them weapons of self-destruction. I don't know why regulators approve these things.
23: His pessimistic view seems to hold, in Korea at least. The value of its stock market plummeted 40% at one point. The leveraged bets started to unwind, and margin traders had to sell their investments.
24: More than 3% of the South Korean adult population received a margin call, their broker saying, hey, you need to sell something or put up more cash to cover these loans.
23: Goldman Sachs estimated that about 360,000 brokerage accounts were forced to sell all of their investments to cover their debts. Now, is there a lesson for the United States? We're seeing a record level of margin debt here.
24: And the Federal Reserve can do something about this, at least when it comes to margin debt. The bank has a little-known job. The bank essentially tells investors, how much money do you need in your pocket to borrow a dollar?
23: If you have $50 to invest in Apple and you want to invest $100 total, the Fed could say, okay, we should be more cautious. Your brokerage firm can loan you, say, $25, not $50. So far, it hasn't done this. Urien Timmer believes the Fed may not want to get involved with margin trades for a simple reason.
26: I think the Fed generally does not get into the stock market slash bubble business. Remember, Greenspan called the Nasdaq a bubble in 96, and it ran for four more years.
23: Spotting a bubble forming is easy. Timing the pop is much more difficult. You don't want to shut down a party that could keep rocking for a while. Waylon Wong,
24: Ricky Mulvey, NPR News.
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19: Good morning to you. It is now 7:49 on Friday, August 14th. I'm Dee Morrison in the WGVU newsroom. Art Prize leaders are revealing some of the big surprises coming to Grand Rapids September event. Those are musical notes produced by the Earth Harp. Recognized by Guinness World Records, it's the world's longest playable stringed instrument. Creator William Close will open Art Prize 2026 with an hour-long performance.
3: We're actually turning Pearl Street Bridge into a musical instrument. The strings are going to go over the top of the bridge, and people will actually be inside of the harp. It's going to light up.
19: Art Prize Executive Director Tyler Loftus believes the Earth Harp sets the proper tone for the event's 15th year. It now has more than 1,000 artists competing.
3: We have four different weekends, and we have dance, music, the visual arts, and fashion. And on each one of those weekends, we're highlighting those art forms and really trying to create this inclusive, well-rounded arts experience.
19: Loftus aims to end Art Prize with another record breaker for the world's largest attended fashion show. 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Kalin at the Acrisure Amphitheater.
3: We're going to have the symphony there, the ballet, and the opera all performing alongside RC's fashion show. That should be really fun, and let's break a record together.
19: Art Prize 2026 runs September 12th through October 3rd. We have a crash to report this morning on the west side of Grand Rapids, Lake Michigan Drive and Marion Avenue. A reminder, Comstock Park, southbound 131, is down to one lane at West River Drive with the right lane closed and the onbound ramp to southbound 131 closed as well. In your forecast today, mostly sunny with a high near 86. Tonight, partly cloudy and a low of 67. For Saturday, a chance of showers and thunderstorms, mostly cloudy, high near 81.
11: Morning edition from NPR News. I'm Leila Fadel.
22: And I'm Michelle Martin. Good morning. At Big Bend National Park, federal contractors have been bulldozing through desert shrub and wildlife habitat. It's part of the Trump administration's plan for border security infrastructure in far west Texas. Landowners, outdoor enthusiasts, and people across the political spectrum all say this will permanently harm the rugged and wild land called Texas's gift to the nation. Carlos Morales reports.
4: At the foot of Santa Elena Canyon, perhaps the most iconic and photographed stretch of Big Bend National Park, Joan Stutz Escamilla sits in silence by the edge of the Rio Grande. She looks up at the canyon's 1,500-foot-tall limestone cliffs.
5: It's such a God-given gift.
4: From where the 70-year-old sits, the river slows to a gentle trickle.
5: There's nothing else like this.
4: Escamilla says she never thought she'd see the day the U.S. government would come barreling through Big Bend for border security. But within the last week, federal contractors have moved heavy machinery into the national park, and they've cleared ecologically sensitive land. Now bright pink ribbons mark the construction path. The Trump administration has awarded $1.7 billion for the work, and a federal judge has allowed the government to waive federal laws like the Endangered Species Act.
6: If we lose places like Big Bend, we never get them back.
4: Lakin Jordahl is with the Center for Biological Diversity. The group is part of a lawsuit against the federal government.
6: The destruction that will be inflicted here will truly be irreparable.
4: The Trump administration's initial plans for Big Bend National Park included 30-foot-tall walls. Instead, contractors will now build patrol roads, vehicle barriers, and surveillance systems. In a statement to NPR, Customs and Border Protection Commissioner Rodney Scott said the work is intended to help Border Patrol detect illegal crossings, respond faster, and assist visitors in danger. Commissioner Scott said that what people are seeing is survey and design work and not construction. The purpose, he said, is to secure the park, and protect its legacy. Bernadette Devine, a local educator and former river guide, is calling on the state's top politicians to stop the construction.
1: We already have effective border security here.
4: Republican Senator John Cornyn has asked federal officials to meet with locals before moving forward with any additional work here. And Governor Greg Abbott's office has repeatedly said the region offers great opportunities for technology in securing the border.
7: Check, check. One, two. How's everybody doing?
4: Yeah. At Santa Elena Canyon, local river guide Billy Miller speaks into a megaphone, his voice slightly bouncing off the canyon walls.
8: The river is being threatened as we speak.
4: Miller's here with nearly 150 others to rally against the government's plans. Some are waving Texas flags, others holding signs that read, "Don't bulldoze my church," and "Don't tread on Big Bend."
8: And a lot of people might think, well, we saved it from the 30-foot wall. We won the battle. The battle is just now beginning.
4: Outside of the sprawling national park, border security efforts include securing private land in rural border counties in West Texas to make way for up to 175 miles of steel fences. For NPR News, I'm Carlos Morales.
11: In Idaho, another dispute is playing out over nuclear energy development. A new generation of small nuclear reactors is poised to come online in the next few years after President Trump fast-tracked new projects. The Mountain West News Bureau's Hannah Merzbach has this report.
9: That makes the body feel alone.
12: People still smoke indoors at the bar in Atomic City, Idaho, population 52. The walls are plastered with $1 bills and a "Don't Tread on Me" flag.
13: Hello.
16: Hi.
13: Both of you here?
16: Yeah.
13: Where were you Monday?
12: Bar owner Vicky O'Haro greets her regulars, serving up cold beers or shots called atomic bombs.
16: Have you tried these shots?
12: Most of them work down the road at Idaho National Lab, or INL, America's nuclear energy test ground since 1949. A March Gallup poll shows a majority of Americans still oppose a nuclear energy plant in their area. That's not the case here.
27: I live 10 miles away, and I'm fine. I'm not glowing in the dark. there's nothing to be scared of.
12: At INL, three teams just switched on new types of reactors they hope will jumpstart nuclear power in the U.S.
27: I think it's actually pretty cool to be happening in my backyard.
28: I'm Hannah.
29: Hello, Hannah. It's a pleasure to meet you.
28: Yeah, nice Lance to meet Moore. You, too.
12: INL is 900 square miles of remote, sagebrush-filled high desert, almost the size of Rhode Island. In an unassuming building here, Deployable Energy is one of the startups working on new reactors.
30: She's grabbing her reactor. Grab her reactor.
12: A late June video shows engineers taking the company's test reactor critical, meaning it had a sustained chain reaction for the first time. That proves the design works and could someday generate electricity.
31: A moment, a real moment in history for the nation. This could be a real turning point for the energy future.
12: Deployable's Lance Mall has an Australian accent and a man bun. He says the goal isn't a massive, expensive nuclear plant, but a micro one that could power 1,000 homes versus a million.
31: It's something deployable. It's something that you can put on the back of a truck. It is a fundamentally different proposition.
12: Nuclear optimists see a future where these reactors are mass-produced and power remote communities, military bases, and AI data centers, meeting America's rising energy demand without emitting carbon. Last year, President Trump fast-tracked reactor permitting. NPR reporting has shown that means getting rid of hundreds of pages of regulations without telling the public.
32: I have no confidence in the Department of Energy and its oversight of this at all.
12: Edwin Lyman, a nuclear safety expert at the Union of Concerned Scientists, worries about reduced standards around radiation, security, and environmental contamination. And the federal commission that oversees commercial nuclear development has lost hundreds of staff, especially safety experts, due to cuts by the Trump administration and resignations. Companies now testing their reactors will seek approval from that commission.
32: I don't think cutting corners when you're talking about nuclear safety is a good idea.
12: Back at the bar in Atomic City, Vicky O'Haro isn't worried.
27: We're safe. If it wasn't safe, my guys would tell me if we weren't safe.
12: A majority of Americans oppose nuclear plants near them, but polling also shows growing support for the U.S. emphasizing nuclear power more broadly. For NPR News, I'm Hannah Merzbach in Eastern Idaho.
33: By 17 other guys. Well, I
0: ain't kidding. I ain't gonna quit. That bug's done caught me and I've been bit. So with a Geiger counter and a pick in my hand, I'll keep right on staking that government land.
11: This is Morning Edition from NPR News. Our theme music was inspired by BJ Lederman. I'm Layla Faldin.
22: And I'm Michelle Martin.
0: With a Geiger counter in my hand,
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1: We have a crash to report this morning on the west side of Grand Rapids, Lake Michigan Drive and Marion Avenue. Also in Holland, the freeway remains closed. Westbound I-196 closed at M-40 due to the sinkhole. Both lane blocked there. Posted detour takes you north on M-40 into Holland, then routes onto U.S. 31. In your forecast today, mostly sunny with a high near 86, partly cloudy with a low around 67 tonight. For tomorrow, a chance of showers and thunderstorms, mostly cloudy and a high near 81. For Saturday night, chance of showers, cloudy, a low around 70.
2: Good morning. The Trump administration is betting that economic pressure will cause Iran's leaders to give in where bombs have failed. We hear from Iranians already suffering under high inflation. It's Morning Edition from NPR News. Russia began its war with Ukraine more than a decade ago by invading Crimea. Now Russia can't stop Ukraine's drone attacks there. I'm Michelle Martin.
3: And I'm Leila Fadel. Some civilians appear to be leaving and returning to Russia. Also, Trump's hand-picked Kennedy Center board is trying again to put his name on the building and close it down for 2 years. And swing voters in Nevada say they won't immediately dismiss political candidates who call themselves socialists. It's Friday, August 14th. On this day in 1935, FDR signed the Social Security Act. The news is next.
4: Live from NPR News in Washington, I'm Windsor Johnston. The Pentagon is facing growing calls for an investigation into conditions aboard the USS Abraham Lincoln after reports of supply shortages, broken plumbing, and mental health concerns. The carrier has been at sea for 8 months without a port call. Democratic Senator Ruben Gallego, who served in the Marines, is calling for a bipartisan oversight visit to the ship.
5: The fact that the military, and especially Pete Hegseth, are just denying this is just ridiculous. We are able to talk to a lot of these sailors. We are able to talk to their spouses. And this is why I think it's important they allow us, a bipartisan group of members of the House and the Senate, to go and visit these sailors, something that has happened before, to make sure that we know that they're doing well and that the Secretary of Defense is not lying to us.
4: Defense Secretary Pete Hegseth says the situation on board the ship has been completely misrepresented. The Centers for Disease Control and Prevention says the number of cases of cyclosporiasis across the U.S. has reached nearly 14,000. NPR's Yuki Noguchi reports the CDC is working to confirm an additional 10,000 infections that have been linked to iceberg lettuce grown in Mexico.
6: This year's cyclosporiasis outbreak busts past prior records. Susan Main says that's in part because of the Trump administration's staff cuts across health agencies last year. Maine headed the Food and Drug Administration's Food Safety Division until 3 years ago.
7: I think that that has really pushed us into a new level of vulnerability in terms of our food safety system.
6: She says key FDA staff coordinating international outbreak response were cut, though the FDA says it continues to work with foreign partners. Federal funding and staff working on cyclospora research at the CDC were also cut. Yuki Noguchi, NPR News.
4: Britain's right-wing anti-immigration leader Nigel Farage is returning to Parliament after winning one of the strangest elections in recent British history. His opponent campaigned with a giant trash can on his head, as NPR's Fatma Al-Kassab reports.
8: Farage received more than 63% of the vote in the special by-election, which he triggered after coming under scrutiny over his campaign finances, and which all of Britain's mainstream parties decided to boycott. Farage's closest rival, joke candidate Count Binface, who has run in multiple elections, got more than a quarter of the vote. Farage didn't attend the count, earlier saying he didn't want to be demeaned and humiliated by nobodies. Count Binface, for his part, said he was gratified after what was his best electoral performance yet. Fatima Al-Kassab, NPR News, London.
4: This is NPR News in Washington.
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1: Good morning. I'm Dee Morrison in the WGVU newsroom. Michigan is lagging behind other states in college degrees and technical certificates, but there's a tuition-free community college guarantee available to thousands of residents that can close that gap. WGVU's David Limbaugh has details.
10: What many people don't know is that Michigan is falling behind in the level of post-secondary attainment.
11: Kevin Stotz is president of Talent First, a Grand Rapids-based workforce pipeline, and a member of Level Up Michigan, a nonpartisan coalition of business, labor, education, and civic leaders looking to close that gap.
10: It's the degree to which we're filling the in-demand, good-paying jobs that require some sort of a credential, be it a technical certificate or a degree.
11: Level Up is spreading the word about Michigan's Community College Guarantee, which covers tuition for recent high school grads, and Michigan Reconnect, subsidizing adults 21 or older who have not yet earned a degree. Both programs pay for 2 years' tuition at any community college in the state.
10: For the employer community in West Michigan, making sure that people know about these programs, know that the cost should not be a barrier, and that there are many good-paying jobs that require some sort of technical education or a degree that they can get funding for is really kind of essential to our work in West Michigan.
11: You can learn more online at levelupmi.org. I'm David Limbaugh.
1: Major tech upgrades are arriving at Gerald R. Ford International Airport in Grand Rapids. Wednesday, the U.S. Secretary of Transportation visited, announcing tens of millions in federal funding to bring local air traffic control into the digital age. Transportation Secretary Sean Duffy says aviation equipment across the country dates back as far as the 1960s, relying on outdated copper wiring, analog networks, and paper systems.
12: For you all specifically here in Grand Rapids, we are bringing you a new surface awareness system on its way, new voice switches, new radios. We're replacing your paper strips, which if you haven't

0: Good morning. I'm Dee Morrison with WGVU News for Friday, August 14th. Art Prize leaders are revealing some of the big surprises coming to Grand Rapids' September event. Those are musical notes produced by the Earth Harp. Recognized by Guinness World Records, it's the world's longest playable stringed instrument. Creator William Close will open Art Prize 2026 with an hour-long performance.
1: We're actually turning Pearl Street Bridge into a musical instrument. The strings are going to go over the top of the bridge, and people will actually be inside of the harp. It's going to light up.
0: Art Prize Executive Director Tyler Loftus believes the Earth Harp sets the proper tone for the event's 15th year. It now has more than 1,000 artists competing.
1: We have four different weekends, and we have dance, music, the visual arts, and fashion. And on each one of those weekends, we're highlighting those art forms and really trying to create this inclusive, well-rounded arts experience.
0: Loftus aims to end Art Prize with another record breaker for the world's largest attended fashion show. The free event features local designer R.C. Kalin at the Acrisure Amphitheater.
1: We're going to have the symphony there, the ballet, and the opera all performing alongside RC's fashion show. That should be really fun, and let's break a record together.
0: Art Prize 2026 runs September 12th through October 3rd. We do have a breakdown to report in the Grand Rapids area, westbound Ford between 131 and Lane Avenue. That's on the bridge over Seward Avenue on the right shoulder with a tow truck as well. In your forecast today, mostly sunny and a high near 86. Tonight, partly cloudy with a low of 67. For tomorrow, a chance of showers and thunderstorms, mostly cloudy with a high near 81. And Sunday, a chance of showers through mid-afternoon, cloudy with a high near 81.
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2: From Marketplace in Los Angeles, I'm Nova Safo in for Kimberly Adams. Good morning. The U.S. budget picture for 2026 is looking quite challenging. The federal government has already borrowed almost $2 trillion so far this fiscal year, and it's on track to borrow even more before the year is over, adding to a ballooning deficit. Marketplace's Nancy Marshall Genzer looks at what's contributing to the government's shortfall.
4: The Congressional Budget Office estimates the federal budget deficit was $1.8 trillion just for the first 10 months of the government's fiscal year, which ends September 30th. Maya McGinnis, president of the Committee for a Responsible Federal Budget, says just in July,
5: the country borrowed $432 billion. That's $14 billion a day.
4: What's causing all the red ink this year? On the one hand, there's less money coming in because of tax cuts in last year's big tax and spending bill. Nancy Vandenhouten is lead economist at Oxford Economics.
6: We had an extra strong tax refund season. You know, we've seen a big drop in corporate taxes because of the law.
4: On the other hand, the government is spending more. Among the biggest drivers of the deficit, Medicare, Social Security, and interest on our national debt, which is about to hit $40 trillion, according to Jessica Riedel, tax and budget fellow at the Brookings Institution.
7: The debt is bigger than the economy right now, which has never happened in American history outside of World War II.
4: Riedel says there are no easy solutions. Everything has to be on the table. Her suggestions, hiking Social Security payroll taxes for high earners, raising the retirement age, and trimming benefits for high-income seniors. I'm Nancy Marshall Genzer for Marketplace.
2: Despite the challenges Nancy just mentioned, the credit rating agency Fitch is maintaining its AA-plus rating on federal debt. It cited the U.S. economy's resiliency and the dollar's status as the world's reserve currency. Also, we just got the Census Bureau's estimate of retail sales for July, an unexpected drop and a significant one, down 0.6%. Forecasters were expecting a slight advance as this year's higher tax refunds run out. Let's do the numbers. Japan's Nikkei closed up 0.6%. It ends the week up 4.5%. The Shanghai Composite Index was flat, closing out the week down 0.4%. In London, the FTSE is up 0.1%. Dow, S&P, and NASDAQ futures are mixed. The Dow future down about 85 points. The 10-year Treasury yield is at 4.65%. It started the week at 4.72%.

0: to sea for 8 months with only one short break. Democrats are demanding an investigation into conditions on board. Senator Ruben Gallego tells us why on this hour of Morning Edition from NPR News. The U.S. ambassador to Israel called Israeli settlers terrorists for laying siege to the home of a Palestinian American in the West Bank.
1: And it's a Friday for you. I'm Shelley Irwin. Next up, the Shelley Irwin Show for you. Roving microphone heads to Calvin University's Bruce Dice Mineralogical Museum. Let's take a tour. Plus, don't miss tomorrow's Muskegon Lake celebration and Tanger Outlets. Grand Rapids has a big bash today, and it opens its Tanger Kids Grants program. That and more next on the Shelley Irwin Show.
2: Attorneys for the man charged in the shooting death of a healthcare executive will appear in federal court in Manhattan this morning. NPR's Brian Mann reports Luigi Maggioni could enter a guilty plea.
3: Federal prosecutors and Maggioni's defense team requested today's session before Judge Margaret Garnett. The unexpected federal hearing comes less than a month before Maggioni is set to face a state murder trial. Gary Galperin, a former county prosecutor in New York City, says the timing of today's hearing suggests a plea deal is in the works.
4: It would be well-founded speculation that they may be trying to enter a guilty plea.
3: Maggioni's case has drawn huge media and public attention. Manhattan prosecutor Joel Seidman sent a letter to a state judge last month warning that a federal plea deal could disrupt the state's trial. That's because New York has strict double jeopardy laws preventing defendants like Maggioni from being tried twice on similar charges. Brian Mann, NPR News, New York.
2: An American missionary kidnapped by gunmen in Niger 9 months ago has been freed and is returning home. Joel Bright reports the Christian aid group he worked for has confirmed his release.
5: Kevin Rideout, who was abducted in Niger's capital Niamey last October, is in good health and will soon be reunited with his family, SIM International said in a statement. There were no details on where he'd been held or how he was released. The State Department has not confirmed the release. While no group ever claimed responsibility for his abduction, a number of jihadist organizations linked to Al-Qaeda and the Islamic State group operate in the West African country. In 2023, Niger's military overthrew the democratically elected government in a coup, now ruled by a junta that is hostile to the West. The U.S. was forced to close down an airbase in Niger, which had been used to support counterterrorism operations. Jewel Bright, NPR News, Lagos.
2: President Trump's military campaign against Iran has not forced Tehran to give up control of the Strait of Hormuz. Now, the administration is preparing to increase economic pressure as rising prices force many Iranians to cut back on basic necessities. NPR's Hadil Al-Shalchi has been speaking with Iranians about how the war is impacting their daily lives.
6: You can still find goods in stores to shop, and you can still fill up your tank with gas, but many people aren't doing either. A 30-year-old woman who works in a beauty salon and who had been back in Iran just a week ago told me that the price of eggs was going up day by day. I was told a tray of eggs, of 30 eggs, is now about $5, double what it was about a month ago. Cooking oil is about $3 for a 30-ounce bottle. That jumped about 30% in a month.
2: NPR's Hadil Al-Shalchi reporting from Bonn, Turkey. 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
7: In the WGVU newsroom, I'm Dee Morrison with your headlines for Friday, August 14th. Economic damages from this summer's extended period of wildfire smoke from Canada totaled more than $38 billion. That's according to a study by economist Richard Mellstrom for the Anderson Economic Group. He says Michigan's economic losses were the highest of any of the 10 states affected, at more than $6.5 billion. The study included lost productivity due to illness and people staying home to avoid exposure, as well as lower earnings, business closures, and event cancellations. Secretary of State Jocelyn Benson took her gubernatorial campaign to Muskegon Thursday, laying out her vision for state tourism. Benson toured the state's only amusement park, speaking with leaders from Michigan Adventure's new management, Enchanted Parks, about promoting the state's tourism industry. Benson was joined by State Representative Will Snyder, who will introduce legislation to create a travel commission. It would remove Pure Michigan from the Michigan Economic Development Corporation and elevate it to a Type 1 agency within state government. Michigan consumers are again being warned about imposter scams regarding banks and credit unions. Michigan's Attorney General Dana Nessel says the fraudsters have reportedly used spoofing technology to make the caller ID appear to be from a legitimate source, then falsely claim there's an issue with a consumer's account, such as unauthorized transactions or overdrafts, offering to resolve it, but asking for account credentials or personal information, which can be used to access or even drain accounts. I'm Dee Morrison in the WGVU Newsroom.
1: Thank you, Dee. Wonderful voice standing by here since about 6:30 this morning. Yay. I'm Shelley Irwin, ready to go for your Friday edition, the 14th day of August, when it comes to, well, the Shelley Irwin Show. Be careful what you wish for. Let's talk about the roving microphone. Headed to Calvin University's Bruce Dice Mineralogical Museum, we spoke with Dr. Kent Radjeski and student Carl Martin, collections focused on minerals, rocks, fossils, and more for the community's viewing. We start with Dr. R. What is this amazing place?
8: This is the Bruce Dice Mineralogical Museum, and it's a unique place. I mean, you're not going to find too many mineral museums in this part of the state. There's a good one up in the UP at Michigan Tech, but we're right up there, and it's kind of a hidden gem. A lot of people don't know it exists, and it's tucked around here in North Hall in the science part of campus here.
1: Is it open to the community?
8: Yes, it is. Yeah. This summer, we are open on Mondays through Fridays in the afternoons, 1 to 4 p.m. During the regular semesters, we're open usually 12 to 5 every weekday afternoon.
1: Wonderful. Let me bring

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1: He was a geologist, so he had to transfer, and he went to University of Michigan for his undergrad degree in petroleum geology. And then he went on for a master's degree at Montana or at Michigan State. He decided to give most of his collection to Calvin and not those other bigger schools. And he not only did that, but he helped build an addition to this building to house it. So we are in debt to him. He passed away about 3 years ago, but his family and their foundation helped support this museum.
2: Wonderful. Well, in just a second, we're going to go for a tour. So, Carl, do you give tours?
3: Yes, we give tours.
2: Yes. And who is your likely audience to ask for a tour?
3: So, well, we get a lot of people that come into this museum. I think most people that we get are university students. After that, we get a lot of school groups. So we often plan school groups where they bring entire classes here. And then after that, we get a lot of retirees. So yes. I say that those would be our three main audiences.
2: Now, to put you on the spot, what would be one of the most frequently asked questions?
3: What is one of the most frequently asked questions? Are the trilobites real? Has been one that's been popping up a lot recently.
2: Wow. Gentlemen, let's go for a tour. Oh, a little birdie tells me you've taken me to a meteorite or two. So they really exist?
1: Oh, yes. They're a favorite of mine. I'm a meteorite collector myself. Got into it about 6 years ago. But, yeah, we've expanded our meteorite collection here. We have probably, I would say, 30 meteorites all told in our collection. Some of these are the oldest and farthest traveled rocks you're ever going to see in your life. Right down here at kid level, we have two amazing ones.
2: Okay.
1: We have a moon rock and a Martian rock. They came to Earth as meteorites that were knocked off of their parent bodies and sent to Earth. So that's probably as close as you've ever been to a moon rock and maybe a Martian rock, right?
2: Yeah, I think so, without making the trip. Tell me, obviously they are cleaned and I mean, how does the process work for the viewer?
1: They don't need too much upkeep. Some of our iron meteorites may rust, so we'll have to keep an eye on those. But they're pretty maintenance-free. Some of the meteorites we actually found right here on campus, believe it or not.
2: We're local. A meteorite find on Calvin's campus, yes.
1: You can hardly see it. It's a little tiny speck on that slide there. It's about an eighth of a millimeter in size. And that was found by my student, Zach Geikema. He was a geology major here at Calvin. He just graduated last year. And he went up to the rooftops of campus buildings, sweeping up piles of dust, going through all that dust, sieving it, passing heavy magnets over it, staring at those pieces of dust in the microscope for hours on end, and he found 10 of them, 10 micrometeorites.
2: And his name will live in infamy, as they say. Let's walk over here and show me, tell me more about what we find in this wonderful casing.
1: Yep, so this is our rainbow wall, I like to call it. You can see it starts with purple on the left, and it goes to red on the right, and it's just our way of kind of staying true to one of the themes of our collection over the years, and that is color. So Bruce Dice was just enthralled by the beauty of God's handiwork in minerals. And so this kind of lives up to that, I think.
2: Yes. Point out a piece for me.
1: Yeah, so over here in the red section, we have a beautiful barite rose. It looks just like a rose, doesn't it? So it's about, I don't know, 4 inches across. It has petals. It's made of a mineral called barite, which is barium sulfate. It's very heavy. And that was so perfect that it was featured in a magazine called The Mineralogical Record.
2: Out of Norman, Oklahoma. Carl, I'm going to bring you back in with your curating talents. How important is it, the eye, the beholding of the eye, how important is it that you choose the right, I guess, specimen for us?
3: Oh, it's very important. You want to...
2: With the lighting and...
3: Yeah, so we have special lighting in the cases that are better for colored minerals, and then in the ones that you don't see colored minerals in, those ones are better for non-colored minerals. In a lot of our tower cases, we have lights that

0: we have to physically adjust so that they're hitting the mineral just right.
1: As we walk around, of course, to the non-trained, it's like, oh, do I say more minerals, more rocks? What is this heat-treated?
2: So this is a geode. We have two big geodes in our collection. Now, the more natural one is across the room. It's that tall purple crusted one there. It's about 3.5 feet tall, I would say.
1: You're calling it a geode.
2: Geode, yeah. You can buy these in rock shops, you know. Right. People know about geodes, this part of Michigan. But this one is different because it's orange. So that's not a natural color for amethysts like our other geode. But what they did with this one is they heated it up to about 500 degrees C, and the colors change as a result. So even though it's not natural, I thought it would be educationally useful for our visitors to see that.
1: Yes. And again, as we walk around, and I'm going to have you talk about this Mississippi Valley type deposit. So on lots of terms here, yeah. Minerals and gems and everything that's learned if you take a class or two, right?
2: Oh, yeah. So Carl's been through my mineralogy class.
1: He's a tough study?
0: Very.
1: Okay.
2: give them their money's worth. So this case was put together by the former curator I had, Zach, and we put together this thematic display highlighting central U.S. ore deposits, and fluorite is probably one of the more colorful minerals in this display. It's purple, yellow, and we also have amazing calcite crystals about 4 inches long in there. Yeah, we also have some donated specimens that are on loan from a local collector that we've worked with.
1: Do you change out at all?
2: Yes, and Carl will be doing some of that work this summer. We try to rotate the specimens through. We have more than 500 specimens in our collection, and only a fraction of those are out any one time.
1: All right, Carl, I understand you're the fossil expert. What's a fossil?
0: So the fossils are a remain of a ancient organism, whether that's plant or animal.
1: So trilobites, an example?
0: Yes, trilobites are a group of arthropods from before the dinosaurs, and from before the time before the dinosaurs as well. They're very old.
1: Yes. What are we looking at?
0: So what we are looking at here are four amazing trilobite specimens. We have this really cool Wallacerops, which you can see has that large trident-like structure coming out of it. You can imagine that being like a rhinoceros beetle, but in this context. So that would have been probably used for interspecific competition.
1: What's number three here?
0: Number three is Asaphis, Kowalski eye. And you can see those great eye stalks.
1: Is your job one of your jobs as a docent to walk around with your guests and do this explanation?
0: Oh, yep. So my favorite thing to do as a docent is to give an in-detail tour and just watch the wonder appear on their face, even if they haven't thought much about rocks or minerals or fossils before. Just watch people get blown away by the beauty of God's creation.
1: And, of course, just a generic question. Could I walk out and find a fossil tomorrow somewhere?
0: Yes.
1: And bringing you back in, as we look at the full display and the wonderful descriptions, there's still more. Look, what's behind this? Why a painting behind your fossil?
2: Yeah, there is an underwater scene painted behind the octopus fossil that Carl just described, and that was commissioned to a Calvin art major. Last year, we had a big event where we unveiled another amazing fossil in the museum and this painting. And so what she did was recreate the environment of the ancient Tethys Ocean where this octopus lived about 100 million years ago.
1: It's all about education. What else would you like to share? What do we walk over to over here? Yes.
2: This ammolite. This was the other incredible thing that we unveiled last year. Look at the colors.
1: They're beautiful, an orange and a green, and they kind of, They shine.
2: Yeah, it's iridescent beauty. It's on a shell, or in a shell, of a creature called an ammonite. Ammonite is a marine organism, kind of like squids today. Had this chambered shell, had tentacles, had well-developed eyes. They were very agile swimmers. But this one is special because it comes from a place in Alberta, Canada, where these shells just become so colorful. You can have the entire rainbow on these shells. They can reach up to, let's say two-thirds of a meter across, and you can have colors spanning the whole rainbow. Those could go for $100,000. We couldn't afford one of those. This is a smaller one, but it's pretty spectacular.
1: Yeah, nice. And then a wonderful pendant below.
2: Yep, that's a ammonite pendant, yep. And it shows off some of the blue and green colors that aren't on the shell above it. So,
1: to visit your museum, does one need reservations?
2: No. Now, if there's a school group that's coming, we request, work ahead on scheduling those. But anyone is welcome during our open hours to stop by. We're also open for special occasions on Saturdays, during graduation weekend, family weekend here. So, just keep in touch with our website or our social media accounts to hear about those open hours.
1: Why should one come visit the museum?
0: Well, I think the main thing is just to enjoy the beauty and see things you've never seen before. And there's also the educational aspect, so you can visit here and learn more about the world around you. And so that's the main two reasons.
1: All right. If I find a fossil, I'm giving you a call. Thank you, Carl. What do you leave us with, Kent?
2: Yes, so people should be aware of our website, calvin.edu/dice. That'll take you to all the stuff you need to know when we're open. But our hours, again, for the summer are Monday through Fridays, 1 to 4 p.m. until August 28th. Starting the next week, when the semester kicks off, we'll be open every weekday, 12 to 5 p.m., and it's totally free. So there's no admission charge to this place.
1: Attend. Thanks for the welcome and the tour, as they say. Learned a lot, that's for sure. Let's continue our conversation of learning, especially when it comes to learning and back to school. It's a big day for my next guest, Tanger Outlets. Grand Rapids hosts a back-to-school bash, a touch of truck. It's happening today. Plus, how about an opportunity to, apply for a Tanger Kids grant program? So this all about this day and more. Nathan Stickler, good morning to you.
3: Thank you for having me on again, Shelley.
1: Welcome, because Tanger Outlets, of course, a good part of West Michigan, especially when you have events and invite us to your backyard. Let's get into what's happening today from 12 to 3.
3: Yeah, so I've been running around since about 7 a.m. this morning, setting up for our back-to-school bash. That's happening at 12 to 3 p.m. today in our Flag Court area, which is located right near Under Armour in Adidas. And in our Flag Court area, we also have our sensory garden that has lots of plants that you can touch, you can feel, you can smell. So it's really inclusive for all of our guests, kids, anybody, adults as well. So come check that out as you come to our Back to School Bash and our Touch a Truck event that we have over 15 trucks today. And also, as long as the weather permits, we expect to have the EMS helicopter here today as well.
1: Whoa. That's what got me there. And, of course, shopping is allowed, too.
3: Correct, yep. It's the best time to shop right now for Back to School Bash. We have our Tanger Deal Days going on right now, where you can save 15 to 25% off a single item at a lot of our stores out there, including Nike and also two of our biggest brands here at the property.
1: Wonderful. Well, if I've got to make a purchase, I might as well save a dollar and I'll touch a truck while I'm at it. Nathan, I also want to spend some time talking about your 2026 Tanger Kids Grants program. What's this all about?
3: Yeah, so our Tanger Kids Grant is one of the best programs that I believe Tanger does for our communities. So every year we give over $200,000 in grants. So in 2025, we had granted over $200,000 with a focus on supporting inclusive classrooms and environments, undeserved schools, and programs that address all students' needs. So last year, we donated to over seven schools just in Grand Rapids alone. So So we donated to Byron Center Schools, Muskegon, Oak Ridge. So we drove all the way to Muskegon, presented them with their check. We went to Allendale. We went to Godwin Heights. We went to Thornapple Kellogg. We went to Zeeland, Allendale. So we went all over West Michigan to, you know, present these checks to all these amazing teachers and parapros and principals for the grants they submitted to us.
1: And will there be an opportunity to do this again?
3: Correct, yep. So the application opens up on August 17th. To submit a grant, all you have to do is visit grant.tangeroutlet.com and just put in some information what you would like us to support. And last year we had over 130 applicants apply, which is amazing to see all these teachers showcasing what they want to do with their classroom, evolve their classroom, give back to their community. Even some of the classrooms, one of them we gave to last year was a healthy eating. So, you know, they had supplied food in their classroom for their students that, you know, might not have a meal when they go home. So making sure every student's needs are met are really important to us. So the application process opens August 17th and it closes on October 18th. So you have like 2 months to apply, but I recommend doing it early so you can get your grant in and we can start reviewing them. And we present the checks in January. So we do a really thorough review process to go through all of the grants that were submitted and choose the best ones.
1: You don't apply, you don't get. Thank you for serving the community, not only with shopping opportunities, but obviously back to school attention and giving back to school, as giving teachers and education leaders across the country an opportunity to identify classroom and school needs and more. Details for one more time for today, please, Nathan.
3: Yeah, so our back to school bash that starts at 12 and it goes to 3 p.m. We're handing out school supplies to over 1,000 kids that come today. The kids must be present to get the school supplies. So come early. We're giving out folders, notebooks, pencils, erasers, glue sticks, crayons, all the fun things. We have a dunk tank. We have a lot of activities, face painters, balloon twisters. We have a DJ and all the fun touch trucks. So we got fire trucks, ambulances, police cars. We have a big tractor coming. Cool. We got the helicopter, weather permitting. So there's lots of fun things to do. You know, it's one of the last weekends before the kids go back to school. So come out, do some shopping, enjoy some of our free entertainment and our free school supplies. And we're also doing a backpack giveaway as well. So if you sign up for our SMS, you type in Tanger Grand Rapids and text a certain number. We have 14 backpacks we're giving away that are full of school supplies and also a gift card. So a lot of our retailers were generous enough to donate a backpack to us, and we'd love to send 14 lucky kids home with a backpack today.
1: How do we find out more information?
3: Yep. So just check out our Facebook with all the details. That's Tanger Grand Rapids, and all the details are right on there for you.
1: Wonderful. Take care. Enjoy this day on the grounds of Tanger Outlets. This is wonderful. From restoration to celebration, Muskegon Lake's historic comeback takes center stage. What's it all about? Well, Saturday you will find out. I bring in only the best. Glad that you are here. Carla Flanders, CMF Marketing and Events, author to boot. Good morning, Carla.
4: Good morning.
1: Thank you to you. Aaron Kuhn, good that you are here. Executive Director, West Michigan Shoreline Regional Development Commission, and taking a lead on this opportunity to invite us to your Muskegon.
5: Thanks for having us.
1: Hey, good that you are here. Lots to do Saturday. What's the big picture? What's happening when it comes to, and you're all branded, Muskegon Lake Celebration?
5: Yeah. Yes. So back in the 1980s, Muskegon Lake was put on an international list between the United States and Canada called an Area of Concern list, which is not a list you really want to be on. It basically meant that Muskegon Lake was, for lack of better words, a toxic hotspot. There are about 47 in the Great Lakes internationally, and through an amazing amount of work between the local community, the state government, and the federal government, we have been removed from that list as of October 2025. So a very exciting event for the community.
1: Yes. And hence, there is a celebration that happens on Saturday. You want to add to that, Carla?
4: Yeah, absolutely. So there was ton of entities involved in this. This was not just one entity, local municipalities, community members, volunteers, lots and lots of people. So we wanted to celebrate this delisting and have the community be a part of this celebration. So this Saturday between 9 and 2 at Grand Trunk, where there's a boat launch there. So most people in the Muskegon area know where this is. It's right on Muskegon Lake. We are doing a huge celebration. We're going to have 25 different booths, interactive booths for kids' activities, free giveaways, the branded swag that we brought with the t-shirts and the bags and cups and all this stuff. We'll be there for the first 300 people. We're also doing a fun run in the morning in case you're around. Shelly, you want to do a little quickie in the morning? but it's just a little fun run along the bike path right there on the lake. And then we're going to do kayak lessons, and Dave Alexander is going to do a slow roll bike tour. So we're encouraging people to ride their bikes or walk. We'll also have a trolley and parking spaces so that people can trolley in. So we're trying to conserve on that as well. And that's just the daytime event. But wait, there's more. Since this started, this whole delisting process started in the 80s.
1: You're saying delisting.
4: Yes.
1: That's a word.
4: Yes. We are now delisted, which is good. In the evening, we're going to do an 80s celebration with a DJ and food and a bunch of great stuff aboard the historic Milwaukee Clipper, which is a ship that is on Muskegon Lake, and that's taking place in the evening between 7 and 10 p.m. Tickets are only $35, and food from Wonderland.
5: Nice. Yes, and also during the day, there will be tours of the Milwaukee Clipper for anybody that wants to do that as they're there during the day.
4: Mm-hmm.
1: How fun was this? I'll start back with you, Erin. I guess to plan, because you've been delisted, and it's, it's a good thing, and you're ready to celebrate the lake.
5: Absolutely. Yeah. So we, like Carla said, we have so many community members have stepped forward. We have a ton of sponsors that we want to thank as well. Benton is one of our main sponsors. We have several others, Muskegon County, and I know I'm gonna miss a lot of them, but
4: City of Muskegon.
1: I've got a whole list. Everybody that's anybody in Muskegon, I hate to say that that way, but in the list, I hope there's a way to find out.
5: Absolutely. Yes. You can go to our website. It's WMSRDC.org. Or if just go to your search engine and search up Muskegon Lake Celebration, and it will pop up. It's all over Facebook, Instagram. So, it's not going to be hard to find. Mm-hmm. And you can hear all or learn all about all of the activities during the day, and you can purchase your tickets and register for the fun run.
1: Yeah. I want to, that always perks up my ears. Let me ask, Erin, West Michigan Shoreline Regional Development Commission, instrumental in this?
5: We were the fiduciary for much of the grants that came in from the federal government to restore the lake, to do the environmental cleanup work. We act as staff to the Muskegon Lake Watershed Partnership, and they are the volunteers that have been meeting monthly since the mid-1990s to identify benchmarks and goals of things that we wanted to do to clean up the lake. And that was done in partnership, again, with the state and federal government. And we have met all those. So, we're just kind of the lead agency, but working in partnership with so many other organizations.
1: Sarah Kuhn with us, along with Carla Flanders. Muskegon Lake Celebration happens Saturday. Do you see this maybe as an annual event?
4: This is a one-time delisting, so we're hoping that, it's a one-time celebration, but we celebrate the lake year-round, right? There's so many people that use it, and this is why this is so important, between the fisher people and between those that love to kayak and swim and boat and sail and do all those things. It's just a really, really important part of our Muskegon County assets. I mean, we love the water, we live so close to it. And the other thing I did want to add too, before I forget, is this is a really big deal, and we're really proud of it. And we're going to have a lot of elected officials that are going to be showing up as well. So if anybody's listening and wondering what time they might want to come, they're going to be speaking at around noon. So you can talk to a lot of local officials, and they'll be talking about how this happened and how excited we are that it is happening. And then Like I said, also, we have 25 different booths there. So with that, like the library is going to be there. We'll have a face painter. We're going to have a lot of interactive, fun activities for kids.
1: Yes. And it is funny because I had circled 12 p.m. community presentation.
4: Yeah.
1: Important to be there. But 9 to 2 is kind of the overall day.
4: Yep.
1: As well.
4: And completely free. Free
1: that
4: during the
1: cool.
4: day.
1: That is, mm-hmm. you know, and I like that Dave's taken us on a slow ride.
4: Yeah.
1: bike tour a couple times, right?
4: Mm-hmm.
1: Yes.
4: Mm-hmm.
1: I guess moving forward, how do we keep protecting our Muskegon Lake?
5: Great question. Yes, we, just because we are delisted as an area of concern and the lake is cleaned up for, you know, in quotes, cleaned up, there's still work to be done. We want to make sure the community doesn't forget how far we've come and the work that has gone into restoring the lake. And there's always more work to do. There's environmental hazards that pop up, invasive species that pop up that we need to be cognizant of and always working together to address those future issues that we might not know about now. So the Muskegon Lake Watershed Partnership is still going, still meeting monthly, and looking into the future on how to address those issues as they come up.
1: Takes a class, a talented marketing and events manager, you, Carlo, a CMF, to come up with the line, from restoration to celebration. Yeah, that's pretty good. Muskegon Lake's historic comeback does take center stage. Rain or shine, if there
4: is. Rain or shine, we'll be there. We'll be ready to take on the elements. Obviously, if there is inclement weather, we'll let the community know through our Facebook page. So we encourage people to look at our Facebook page. All three of we have one for the daytime event, one for the evening event, and one for the fun run. And we'll post out about that if we need to make any changes due to the weather. But rumor has it, it's not going to rain during the day, okay? So in the evening, we'll be on the ship, and then it can start raining.
1: And you brought swag in. Mm-hmm. Is that going to be available for those who want
4: yes,
1: to purchase?
4: Well, actually, it's free. The first 300 wow. people that
1: That's
4: come,
1: right.
4: they can get a free T-shirt, a really fun little bag, and a water bottle. And then mm-hmm. Every booth has some giveaways, too. So we brought an example today of a coloring book and some crayons, and I think there's a bobber there.
5: Yep, a fishing bobber.
4: Yep. This says Muskegon Lake Celebration, for so you can remember.
1: Right. All right, again, from restoration to celebration, your Muskegon Lake's historic comeback takes center stage. It's today. What do you leave us with, Erin?
5: I just hope you come help us celebrate this historic occasion and enjoy yourselves and get out to the lake and interact with the lake. We used to turn our backs to the lake, and now we are becoming a community that is embracing the lake and becoming water people and lake people, and we're very excited about that.
1: Yes. How do we find out more about your work?
5: Visit our website at WMSRDC.org.
1: What's the name of your book, Carla Flanders?
4: It's On the Day You Graduate. Perfect timing to get before your kids go back to school.
1: Forever.
4: Thank you.
1: It will. Okay, Carla, good. All good?
4: Yeah.
1: All right. Thank you all again, Carla and Erin, on behalf of the Muskegon Celebration this Saturday. Take care. Have fun.

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1: From the WGVU Newsroom, I'm Dee Morrison with your forecast for Friday, August 14th. Today, mostly sunny with a high near 86. Tonight, partly cloudy with a low around 67. For Saturday, a chance of showers and thunderstorms, mostly cloudy with a high near 81. Sunday, a chance of showers through mid-afternoon, mostly cloudy with a high near 81. For Monday, sunny, high near 79.
2: All right, we'll take that. Although we've got a couple races this weekend, and rain, go away, as they say. Let's talk about a wonderful Yay, Yay, Glad You're Here week. Come the week in September, halfway through that week, you'll attend a pretty cool panel discussion. 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I'm going to take that apart with you, Jory Gruters, on behalf of Gray Matter and this wonderful tech week that does happen halfway through September. Good morning, Jory. Glad you're back.
3: Yes, good morning. Thank you so much for having me.
2: You're quite welcome. Let's talk with you about the one-on-ones of Gray Matter Group. Are you all about the being a marketer and a creative agency?
3: Yes. 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We've been in the Grand Rapids area for 35 years now. Hundreds of Addy Awards to show for our creative work, but we also, you know, do all of the modern digital marketing websites and digital ads and social media for our clients as well.
2: Yes, man, 35 years ago, you probably were a different, not you, you weren't born yet, but I trust, or I could be wrong, but let's not go there. No, let's talk about how you've changed. I mean, websites and apps weren't probably the thing to do 35 years ago.
3: Yeah, the past several years in the marketing world have really changed with the emergence of AI, and specifically with AI tools being accessible to the layperson. So that's a little bit of what we're going to talk about at Tech Week, and you know, just staying up to date on everything that you can do with AI, how to use it responsibly, but really not forgetting that ultimately websites and apps are built for the real person to use.
2: Yes. Hence the title of your presentation. Let's talk about this 2026 Tech Week. Does it fall this week of September 14th?
3: Yes, September 14 is the start of Tech Week. Tech Week is amazing. I've attended events in the past. This will be the first year that I'm hosting an event with Gray Matter Group and Avalanche Creative, two marketing agencies collaborating together. And it's a great week of events all throughout West Michigan. Most of them are free to attend with the exception of the kickoff, and there's going to be a few people from Shark Tank here for the kickoff, so that's very exciting as well.
2: Good. Let's get into what is going to be exciting then on September 16th, 3 to 4:30 at your Grand Rapids Chamber Steelcase Conference Center. You are part of this panel discussion. What will you discuss?
3: So the idea for the event really came from some research that I was seeing that said 60% of Google searches now end without a click, meaning people are just searching, they're finding the answer given the AI summary, and they're moving on. So obviously, it's important to think about AI visibility when you're building your website, app, or digital experience. But I also thought then, okay, 40% is still a pretty big number of people landing on your website or using your app. So we need to think about what their experience is like. So that's what we're going to be discussing with this panel. And I pulled together some of the smartest women that I know for this. So Rayanne Beaudry from Avalanche Creative is going to be one of our panelists, as well as Mia Merrill, who is the VP of Integrated Business Solutions at Helen, and Taryn Holst, who is a Senior Product Manager with Progyny. So Mia and Taryn are kind of in the healthcare space, and Rayanne and I are on the agency side of things.
2: It's evenly balanced, women strong, and of course, yes, your moderation as Senior Digital Strategist at Great Matter Group. And this is free and open to the public with registration, yes?
3: Yes.
2: Yes. Back to the title, Websites and Apps for Real People, Designing UX in the Age of AI. UX is...
3: Yes, UX stands for user experience, and we in marketing love our acronyms.
2: I felt silly to even ask that question,
3: no,
2: but I'm going to ask
3: it. No, it's not silly, and there are even more acronyms with AI, artificial intelligence. There's LLMs, which is large language models. So, yeah, we're going to be breaking all of it down, whether you're a business owner who has a website and just wants to know what can I be doing, what kind of things should I keep an eye out for, or if you're a little more advanced and you're using AI frequently. I think everyone can glean something from what our panelists will have to share.
2: Blunt question, is AI here to stay?
3: Yes.
2: Do we use it to enhance our work, or are you worried about where it could go?
3: I think anytime a new technology emerges, there's always concerns, there's always resistance, there's resistance to change. But I think as long as we are using it responsibly, I love using AI as a thought partner, but not letting it do the thinking for me.
2: How does a business even begin with AI?
3: I think it starts with experimentation, so finding a few easy use cases and kind of getting your feet wet. And then, as I mentioned, really just educating yourself, attending events like this, reading books about AI. One of my favorites has been Co-Intelligence, Living and Working with AI by Ethan Mollick. He does a great job of breaking down how the tools are built and what a responsible use looks like.
2: Story Gruter's with us, Senior Digital Strategist, Gray Matter Group, along with Avalanche Creative, presenting Websites and Apps for Real People, Designing UX in the Age of AI. Mark your calendar Wednesday, September 16th, 3 to 4:30 p.m. as part of Tech Week. Back to what kind of questions do you anticipate? Or what kind of questions will you, I guess, present the panelists? Don't want to take away all your thunder, but how will some of this go?
3: Oh, we met with the panelists this week for coffee, and it was just an amazing discussion. I was like, I wish I could record this and make it a podcast, but that's going to be the event, the panel. So we'll be asking questions like, what does a website or an app that's built with the user in mind look like? What kind of simple changes can we make to create a better digital experience for someone? What are the principles of UX? And all of those kinds of things our panelists are going to speak into.
2: And is this something that your Gray Matter Group does? If I'm a business owner and come to you and say, I need to start using AI, you walk us through that?
3: Yes, Gray Matter Group, we, as I mentioned, are a full service agency. So we do website builds, we do market research, and we can help with implementation of AI as well. Digital ads, social media, all of those things. And then Avalanche, who is co-hosting the event with us as well, they are very well known in the community for SEO and helping your website be discovered by those search engines.
2: Yes. What else do we need to know here, Jory?
3: I'm just super excited to have an all-female panel. We have so many talented women in West Michigan, and I really want to show that our women in tech are up to snuff with the rest of the country, and it's going to be just an amazing discussion.
2: Yes. Again, yes, panel made up entirely of women leading work in tech marketing product across West Michigan. When did you know you wanted to get into this marketing tech business?
3: I started my career in higher education, and I was doing a lot of traditional marketing, mailers, billboards, all of the traditional forms of marketing. But I knew that in order to be competitive as a marketer, I had to learn about all of the digital things. So I moved into the agency world about 5 years ago and never looked back.
2: Good. Well, keep going forward, as they say, as you are the panel moderator for the upcoming event on September 16th. Seems like it's far away. It's not, is it, September?
3: Almost less than a month away.
2: There we are. All right. How do we find out more information in general?
3: Yes, so anyone can register for the event. It's free to attend. TechWeekGR.com, I believe, is the website, or you can search for Tech Week Grand Rapids.
2: Wonderful. All right, go get them, and it looks like you're very well prepared. So continue. Good luck to you as we look forward to this. Websites and apps for real people. It's good to be real.
3: Thank you, Shelley.
2: Thank you very much to you, Jory.
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1: From the WGVU Newsroom, I'm Dee Morrison with your forecast for Friday, August 14th. Today, mostly sunny with a high near 86. Tonight, partly cloudy with a low around 67. For Saturday, a chance of showers and thunderstorms, mostly cloudy with a high near 81. Sunday, a chance of showers through mid-afternoon, mostly cloudy with a high near 81. For Monday, sunny, high near 79.

0: hanging out with Jory and the good work she's doing, of course, with gray matter. We all have some gray matter, don't we? Here's a wonderful headline. Meals on Wheels Western Michigan announces its Nourishing the Future kitchen renovation project, meeting growing senior needs. It's good to be a senior and to prepare appropriately. So we bring you in President and CEO Lisa Weidman to discuss and ask what you need from the community. Good morning to you, Lisa.
1: Morning, Shelley. Thanks for having me on today.
0: You are welcome. Are we needing more space for seniors, Miss Lisa?
1: Oh, my goodness. Yes, we are. The the projected demographics go to about 2050, and I know that's a really boring number, but the fact is that the senior population isn't going to stop growing for the foreseeable future, and we need to have some updates to our very, very tired kitchen.
0: Yes. Give me your 101s of Meals on Wheels Western Michigan, please, for that one person who has never heard of it.
1: Right. So Meals on Wheels Western Michigan has three main services, and oddly brief. You can find a lot of info right on our website. But we have community dining sites that we prepare meals for to allow seniors to come in for a nourishing lunch and an opportunity to engage and connect with others, as well as a senior pantry where seniors can shop twice a month for groceries. And then the program we are known best for is the home-delivered meal program, serving the most frail of the frail with nourishing meals, nourishing meal choices, and then a very important connection with a friendly driver who is sometimes a lifeline for social reasons. They don't see other people, and also a safety check. We make sure that everybody is okay. If they don't come to the door, we're following up to make sure that they're safe.
0: Yes, thank you again for that and your drivers. Nourishing the Future, as we're mentioning, is more than a kitchen renovation, this commitment. What will the new kitchen, look like? Let's start with just the basics.
1: Yeah, so, our kitchen is aging right along with our aging population.
0: Because you make all of your meals.
1: We make
0: that
1: everything
0: you send out, Lisa.
1: From scratch, right? Oh, goodness. In Granville, Michigan, over 700,000 meals at this point a year, and we need more capacity to do that. We need to make more meals. We need a kitchen that works well for us and the growing volunteers that have been investing their time with us. We've really had the opportunity to think through this really carefully. So doubling our oven space, almost doubling our freezer space, increasing our storage, and opening up our kitchen so that we can have large volunteer groups working together in community, team building, so that we can engage more of our community in the mission and what we're doing.
0: And aren't you serving both Kent and Allegan County?
1: Yes, we are. Both counties. The need is great. And I'm really surprised. Allegan County seniors particularly are very isolated, and the need is much higher than people might expect down there.
0: Yes. So how are you doing fund-wise for this as a nonprofit?
1: Well, it's a struggling time regardless. This project is about a $4 million project, and we've raised a little bit over half of that. And we need the community's help to get us across the finish line with this big project.
0: Mm-hmm. Yes, and that community's help can be donations?
1: Yes. We have lots of different ways that you can donate via our donate page on our website. We can take credit cards. We can take donor-advised funds. We can take checks, cash, and any amount is helpful that people are able to give. People who can't give financially, come volunteer. There's so many different volunteer opportunities, from helping prepare meals in the kitchen to delivering meals to seniors to helping out with the front desk at our dining sites, at our pantry. There's endless volunteer opportunities.
0: So Lisa Weidman with us again, President and CEO, Meals on Wheels, Western Michigan, this Nourishing the Future kitchen renovation project happening and yet still needing our help to meet growing senior needs. You also, don't you have a registered dietitian on staff?
1: We sure do.
0: Isn't
1: Thank
0: that
1: you for
0: important?
1: Asking.
0: Yeah.
1: It is, because a lot of seniors are managing complex health conditions that affect how they can eat. And so our registered dietitian can help guide their choices to make sure that if they have diabetes, that they're making good food choices. And we have over 38 different meal options for seniors. And that helps helps with preferences. It helps with you know, whether it's dietary restrictions, cultural preferences, you know, everybody wants to eat with foods that are familiar to them. And then the dietitian can help guide them in the right direction if they're managing something like high blood pressure, they need low sodium meals, maybe they have another condition along with it, diabetes. And so we really try to help guide them for good choices.
0: When do you anticipate the project of Nourishing the Future to cross that finish line?
1: Well, we really don't know. The construction is underway. We were needing to get started because of a grant from the state that came in. So, you know, it's going. It's being completed. We don't know how long it will take to raise the rest of the money. The sooner the better. And our community can definitely step up and watch the organization grow and, you know, continue to support the seniors and their families.
0: Yes, and serve, as you mentioned, as volunteers as needed, for sure. Describe a community setting, Lisa.
1: The dining sites.
0: Yeah.
1: So our dining sites, and we have 14 of them between the two counties. They may be in an apartment, a senior apartment building. They might be in a faith-based or a senior center. And really, the idea is to not only address food insecurity and access to healthy food, but that social engagement piece is so important. I think everybody can visualize what that means when a senior stops getting out and becomes just isolated and not connecting with the outside world. So we hope to bring them in for an opportunity to connect with others. They might be coming in just to have lunch with a friend. They might be coming in for a game. You know, we have we run the gamut between bingo for prizes and dominoes, cards, lots of different opportunities out there, as well as classes that get offered at some of the sites too.
0: And remind me your location of the senior pantry and how that works.
1: The senior pantry is at the intersection of Knapp and Fuller, and that program is for low-income seniors. That is a Kent County only. It's well supported by the senior millage, and you really couldn't do it without that. But really, it's a shopping experience, so access to healthy food. That means, you know, fresh fruits and vegetables, proteins, dairy, eggs, cheese, milk, all of the things that a senior's going to need to really thrive, and things that they don't always have access to.
0: And lastly, obviously, before I ask how to find out more information and help, how does one get involved in getting served?
1: Yeah, so people can... for the dining sites, you can show up. You could call our main number, too, to find out more information. But the locations are all listed on our website. But really, being 60, and that's about all you need to go into a community dining site.
0: And to receive a home delivery?
1: And to get a home delivery, it's generally going to be for individuals who have a difficult time getting out, getting access to food, have a difficulty preparing meals. And that can be, people can get that going through either a phone call or right on our website. People can sign up and request services in both ways.
0: Yes, I know they're wonderful assessments that take place, and relationships develop.
1: For sure.
0: You bet. All right, details one more time about your Nourishing the Future and how the community can help, Lisa.
1: Yeah, so people can contribute to this initiative by going right to our website, Meals on Wheels Western Michigan /future, and there's a lot of information there. There's ways to donate there and support that. There's a lot more information about the actual design of our kitchen there as well, and a lot more information about the impact that we're making. Over 650,000 meals served every year, and over 6,000 seniors served.
0: That's a lot of human souls that,
1: yes,
0: again, depend upon you and depend upon, well, a meal. There we are. Thank you, Lisa. We'll talk again.
1: Thanks, Shelley.
0: That's your Friday edition of the Shelley Irwin Show from this pulpit, August 14th. Your inspiration for the day, according to Anne Frank, think of all the beauty still left around you and be happy. Take that through the weekend. Thanks for listening. Have a good weekend. I'm Shelley Irwin.
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0: 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Dedicated to providing precision and the ability to not just help get work done, but get it done right. It's a new Workday. And from the estate of Joan B. Kroc, whose bequest serves as an enduring investment in the future of public radio and seeks to help NPR produce programming that meets the highest standards of public service in journalism and cultural expression. 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

0: A good Friday afternoon to you. You're listening to WGVU's Community Supported here in Now West Michigan on this Friday, August the 14th. I'm Patrick Center. West Michigan weather for Greater Grand Rapids and all of the Lakeshore this afternoon. Mostly sunny skies with a high near 86 degrees. Tonight, partly cloudy with a low around 67. Coming up on the program, the end of Oak Street opens this week, starring Anne Hathaway and Ewan McGregor. It's a sci-fi dinosaur movie with Jurassic Park vibes, and Paw Patrol, the dino movie, adds more dinosaur action for the kids. It's all coming up in our weekly movie talk, but first the news.
1: Live from NPR News in Washington, I'm Janine Herbst. In New York, Luigi Mangione has pleaded guilty to federal stalking charges connected to the death of United Healthcare CEO Brian Thompson. Prosecutors say the 28-year-old tracked Thompson down and shot him on a Manhattan sidewalk in 2024. He was charged by both federal and state prosecutors with ambushing the 50-year-old Thompson. Earlier this year, a judge struck down federal charges that could have brought the death penalty. Mangione still faces murder charges in a state trial. Cost those charges given the federal guilty plea. President Trump's military campaign against Iran hasn't gone the way he promised it would. The administration now says it's getting ready to wage economic warfare, and ordinary Iranians say they will bear the brunt of that pain. NPR's Hadil Al-Shalchi has more from Turkey.
2: All Iranians NPR spoke to in Van agreed on one thing. Their country has become expensive. A tray of 30 eggs is now $5, double what it was about a month ago. Cooking oil is $3 for a 30-ounce bottle. That jumped about 30% in a month. A personal trainer who just arrived from Tehran said she can't afford much there anymore.
3: Like travel, like buying clothes, like... For example, I eat a lot of protein a day. Now I have to limit that.
2: She didn't want to be identified for fear of retribution from the regime. She said that people in Tehran were tense and on edge because of uncertainty, and the only hope for a future was to emigrate from Iran. Hadil Al-Shalchi, NPR News, Van, Turkey.
1: A new generation of small nuclear reactors could come online in the next few years. Companies successfully turned on 4 reactors this summer, but public opinion remains split. Hannah Merzbach of the Mountain West News Bureau has more.
4: A March Gallup poll shows 53% of Americans oppose having a local nuclear plant. Vicky O'Hara is not among them. She owns a bar in Atomic City outside of Idaho National Lab, the center of U.S. nuclear research.
5: I live 10 miles away, and I'm fine. I'm not glowing in the dark. there's nothing to be scared of.
4: But nuclear safety experts are worried the Trump administration's fast tracking of permits could lead to mistakes. The administration sees nuclear power as one way to meet rising energy demand. While many Americans don't want a plant in their backyard, polling also shows growing support for the U.S. emphasizing nuclear power more broadly. For NPR News, I'm Hannah Merzbach in Jackson, Wyoming.
1: Wall Street is trading lower at this hour. The Dow is down 140 points. The Nasdaq down 105 points. The S&P 500 is down 13. 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
0: From the WGVU newsroom, I'm Patrick Center with the state and West Michigan headlines. Michigan suffered more than $6.5 billion in economic damages from this summer's extended period of Canadian wildfire smoke, according to a study by the Anderson Economic Group. The group says overall, the losses totaled more than $38 billion in 10 states. Michigan consumers are again being warned about imposter scams regarding banks and credit unions. WGVU's Jennifer Moss has more.
6: Michigan Attorney General Dana Nessel on Wednesday reissued her consumer alert on imposter scams. This move follows reports of scammers impersonating banks or credit unions to steal financial and personal information. Her office says the fraudsters have reportedly used spoofing technology to make the caller ID appear to be from a legitimate source. They then may falsely claim there's an issue with a consumer's account. And during these calls, the scammer asks for account credentials or personal information, which they can use to access and even drain accounts. A.G. Nessel says, quote, bad actors rely on urgency and spoofing technology to trick Michigan consumers into giving up access to their hard-earned money, end quote. Nessel's office says consumers can protect themselves from imposter scams by never transferring or sending money, cryptocurrency or gold to someone you don't know in response to an unexpected call. Michiganders should report any suspicious activity related to insurance and financial services either online or by calling the Department of Insurance and Financial Services at 877-999-6442. I'm Jennifer Moss.
0: From the WGVU Newsroom, I'm Patrick Center.
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0: West Michigan weather for Greater Grand Rapids and all of the Lakeshore this afternoon. Mostly sunny skies with a high near 86 degrees. Tonight, partly cloudy with a low around 67. The weekend, Saturday, a chance for showers and thunderstorms. Otherwise, mostly cloudy with a high near 81 degrees. Saturday night, a chance for showers. Cloudy skies with a low around 70 degrees. And Sunday, mostly cloudy, a chance for showers through mid-afternoon with a high temperature near 81 degrees.
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9: And I'm Deborah Becker in Boston. It's here and now. 260 days. That's how long servicemen and women have been on board a U.S. aircraft carrier in the Middle East without access to port. Democratic senators and the crew's family members are raising concerns about the conditions aboard the USS Abraham Lincoln. The Navy carrier set sail just before Thanksgiving last year to support U.S. military operations in the war with Iran. But the deployment, which was expected to end in May, has been repeatedly extended. Those on board reportedly are dealing with poor living conditions and low morale. The Defense Department's pushing back, though, and says it is working to provide sailors with what they need. Some lawmakers want more information. Arizona Democratic Senator Ruben Gallego spoke with NPR's Morning Edition today.
10: We are able to talk to a lot of these sailors. We are able to talk to their spouses. And this is why I think it's important they allow us, a bipartisan group of members of the House and the Senate, to go and visit these sailors, something that has happened before, to make sure that we know that they're doing well and that the Secretary of Defense is not lying to us.
9: Natalie Olivarillo is a Navy veteran who's been reporting this for the Military Times. And before we talk to her, we want to mention that this discussion will mention suicide. Natalie, welcome to Here and Now. Thanks for being with us.
11: Hi, Deb. Thanks for having me.
9: So you have spoken with family members of some of the 5,000 crew on board. What are they saying about conditions on the USS Abraham Lincoln?
11: Well, primarily, they're deeply concerned about the conditions. While food rations may have had lulls and highs where maybe things were more normal than they are right now, or maybe they're more normal now than they were, basic needs should never be in question. That is a fundamental thing that would rattle any loved one who's concerned about their service member not having their basic needs met.
9: Mm-hmm. And so that's what they're saying? What basic needs are they saying are not being met? And what's it like on board the ship?
11: Some of those basic needs are soap for a shower, toothpaste to brush your teeth in the morning, access and capability to wash your uniform, your undershirts, having those basic necessities struggle to find their way on board, it has an impact. We're not talking about just getting time extended. It's time extended without a port.

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4: West Michigan weather for Greater Grand Rapids and all of the Lakeshore this afternoon. Mostly sunny skies with a high near 86 degrees. Tonight, partly cloudy with a low around 67. The weekend, Saturday, a chance for showers and thunderstorms. Otherwise, mostly cloudy with a high near 81 degrees. Saturday night, a chance for showers. Cloudy skies with a low around 70 degrees. And Sunday, mostly cloudy, a chance for showers through mid-afternoon with a high temperature near 81 degrees. 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I'm Patrick Center. The End of Oak Street opens this week, starring Anne Hathaway and Ewan McGregor, a sci-fi dinosaur movie with Jurassic Park vibes. Paw Patrol, the dino movie, adds more dinosaur action for the kids. The Brink of War is a historical drama with Jeff Daniels portraying President Ronald Reagan and Jared Harris as Soviet General Secretary Mikhail Gorbachev. And Matthew McConaughey stars in the neo-Western crime thriller The Rivals of Amziah. WGVU Scott Vanderwerf and Zach Righetti from Studio C break it down in our weekly movie talk.
5: And we have The End of Oak Street with Anne Hathaway and Ewan McGregor, which is a weird sci-fi dinosaur movie. And have you had an opportunity to see this, Zach? Or if not, what have you heard?
6: Yeah, I haven't seen it yet. I'm very excited to. David Robert Mitchell directed this movie. He directed It Follows and Under the Silver Lake.
5: Oh, wow. So okay. So It Follows was a big zeitgeist film that really captured the horror movie-going audience.
6: Yeah, and I would say is arguably, I think, a lot of horror fans, like, it's in their top five of, like, horror movies of all time. So he directed that and is directing this movie. And I think, from what I've heard, you know, either wrote most of it or had a writing partner as well. And then at some point, J.J. Abrams kind of entered the picture and is, like, began producing the film alongside him. And so I don't know. It feels like a really cool concept. So there's essentially, you know, this family, they, you know, Ewan McGregor and Anne Hathaway, they're married, they've got kids, and
5: they live in suburbia.
6: They live in suburbia. They live in a cul-de-sac, which is the end, you know, sort of Oak Street. And mysteriously and randomly one night or one day, the whole street of Oak Street, sort of like very much like cosmic event almost, just sort of transports into the middle of this new place, and there happens to also be dinosaurs. And so it is kind of this fun, you know, dinosaur flick. It feels very reminiscent of like what we love about Jurassic Park, and you know, I think, you know, David Mitchell definitely like probably pulled from a little bit of, you know, his probably experience watching Jurassic Park and all that stuff. But yeah, my concern for this is that that I don't know what that third act looks like, and it feels like a really cool concept, and I just really hope that it delivers in the end. And that's my only worry, that it won't. But it's currently 85% on Rotten Tomatoes, so we've got that going for it. And you know, again, J.J. Abrams also, you know, you've got a lot of his films that are very similar, you know, Cloverfield, if you will, and you know, and the additional Cloverfield movies that are these like very mysterious, like what's going on. And End of Cloverfield Lane is probably my favorite one of those. But the other ones, I kind of feel like the third act is very like missing in those movies. And so that's where I feel like maybe that's, you know, where I'm comparing this one to.
5: Well, and tell me if I'm wrong, but hasn't J.J. Abrams been missing in action for about 5 or 6 years?
6: He has. He's got another movie coming out, I think, either later this year or early next year as well. But yeah, and I think, you know, he, as a director, I've always said, you know, he does things in threes, but usually drops the third movie. Like he did Star Trek 1 and 2, and they didn't do the third. He did Star Wars 1 and didn't do the second, came back for the third. So he's got this weird way of like coming in and out of movies. But I mean, it just looks like a fun time. And Anne Hathaway is also having a hell of a run this year. I mean, we're still talking about her in Odyssey. She was in Devil Wears Prada earlier. She was in Mother Mary. She's in Verity later this year. And she's on a historical run this year. And so just to have her also in the mix in this movie, that's not the Odyssey, but it is a fun, you know, again, dinosaur flick, is a good time.
5: Also for the kids, we've got Paw Patrol, the dino movie, more dinosaurs.
6: Yeah, I've been calling this the dino double weekend, which, you know, you can, if you want to watch both dinosaur movies, feel free. But Paw Patrol is a very well-known, you know, kids franchise. They've got, you know, TV episodes. They've had a few movies in the past. They've had, this is like the third Paw Patrol movie. And so, yeah, very similarly, almost to End of Oak Street, but the Paw, you know, Patrol will essentially find some dinosaurs in on some sort of island and you know, befriend them and realize that, I think, you know, the dinosaurs maybe aren't as scary as they think they are, which is also kind of hilarious when you do just straight up compare that to End of Oak Street, because, you know, those dinosaurs will be as scary as you think they are. But anyway, yeah, it's, you know, this fun, there's sort of a dormant volcano that they've got to be worried about, and the people in the that live around the volcano and dinosaurs as well affected by that. So yeah, if you've, you know, if your kids love Paw Patrol, you're probably gonna like this movie.
5: And Angel Studios has a new film out, and they began as a pretty much a faith-based production studio for films, but they've been branching out, and now they've got a historical film called The Brink of War from the Cold War era, with Jeff Daniels playing President Ronald Reagan and Jared Harris playing Gorbachev from the Soviet Union. And what are you hearing about this movie?
6: Yeah, this is it's a 2-hour PG drama. So that's sort of, you know, I think PG, due to the sake that Angel Studios, obviously, you know, as you said, came from that faith-based background. They're doing a lot more historical dramas. It feels like that we just had Young Washington on July 4th weekend. But yeah, this essentially takes place, I believe, mostly at the one cottage where the two of them met and sat and talked about, you know, nuclear war. And there's a line in the trailer, right, which is like, I'm not trying to win the war. I'm trying to stop one from happening. And I think, you know, it's kind of it's one of those ones where I feel like, again, you watch it and you're going to maybe do some more research after you walk out of the theater. But yeah, sort of a biopic drama thriller, if you will, of just sort of the two of them sitting down and having this conversation, nation to nation, and just sort of, you know, figuring it out together. And obviously we know what happens, but.
5: Well, you know, with Ronald Reagan, it was interesting because I came of age politically during the Reagan era. He was in that election, 1980 was the first presidential election that I voted in. He was somebody that was looked upon as being actually a warmonger, and who there was this sort of buzz in the opposition that he was somebody that actually was looking for a way to have war against the Soviet Union. And then ironically, he was the one who reached out to the Soviet Union and to Gorbachev, who was looked at as who was a reformer within that system. And we actually got nuclear treaties, disarmament treaties, and disarmament as a result of Reagan. So that was kind of interesting. We've got J.K. Simmons also playing George Shultz in here, who was a very much a historical figure as well. And he's one of the great actors that we have. So this is kind of intriguing to me. Jeff Daniels is having his latter half of his career here. He's doing a lot of things that are very interesting.
6: I totally agree. And Michigan guy, but also just, I feel like a lot of Jeff Daniels' early career was all the like very comedy, like focused, you know, and the longer he's moved into his career, the more serious he's gotten. But like, he still delivers incredible performances. And so, yeah, it'll be fun to watch.
5: Well, he's grown into this sort of gravitas, you know, although I know what you're talking about comedic roles. But then you look at something like The Squid and the Whale, where he is just amazingly abrasive as well. We also have The Rivals of Amaziah King.
6: Yeah, Matthew McConaughey is in here. It's coming from Black Bear, just sort of this, small little fun B movie. But It's 89% on Rotten Tomatoes.
5: Yeah, this is totally flown under my radar.
6: Yeah, so it's McConaughey is the Amaziah King, but it sort of doesn't even focus really much around her, or him, sorry, as much as it focuses around sort of the young girl in the story who she is, you know, sort of loses her parents, goes through the foster system, is, you know, brought in by McConaughey and the Amaziah King, and then eventually she kind of goes her own way and sort of finds her own life, but then, you know, she ends up coming back to sort of the city that she grew up in, and, you know, he finds out that she's back, and they start, you know, talking again, and she sees what's up with, you know, what's going on with his life, and he's a beekeeper, and they grow, like, a very specific, you know, very expensive clove honey, and Kurt Russell is in this movie as well, but he's sort of a basically the antagonist, but essentially at some point a lot of the honey is either stolen through the shipping process or the bees straight up, the honeybees are just taken. And so she, in her relationship with Amaziah King, sort of goes on this, not revenge, but sort of this journey to try and hunt down the people who, you know, robbed and stole all of, you know, all of his work and his livelihood and all that stuff. So, yeah, sort of this, like, again, dramatic thriller, but it looks super fun.
5: All right. Well, thank you very much for joining us, Zach.
6: Yeah, thanks, Scott.
7: On Wall Street this noon hour, U.S. stocks are drifting around their all-time high following the latest economic report to come in surprisingly weak. The S&P 500 was virtually unchanged Friday after setting its record the day before. The Dow Jones Industrial Average dipped 24 points and the NASDAQ composite fell 0.2%. Treasury yields were also mixed after a report showed shoppers spent less at U.S. retailers last month than the month before. Such data could keep interest rates low, which is something Wall Street loves, but it also raises the risk of a worst-case scenario of slow economic growth and high inflation. Oil prices drifted between gains and losses. Americans unexpectedly cut their spending in July by the biggest drop since May of 2025, raising doubts about the resiliency of consumers who have kept spending and powering the economy despite the rising costs of daily expenses. Retail sales slipped 0.6% last month from a revised gain of 0.2% in June. That's according to the Commerce Department's data released this morning. And that's your Midday Business Report for this Friday, August the 14th.
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8: I'm from NPR News in Boston. I'm Josie Guarino. Luigi Maggioni has pleaded guilty to federal stalking charges connected to the fatal shooting of UnitedHealthcare CEO Brian Thompson. Maggioni entered the plea today at a hearing in Manhattan federal court. This resolves one of two cases against him in connection with Thompson's death. Maggioni is scheduled to go on trial next month on state murder charges. With his guilty plea in federal court, his lawyers could seek to have the state case thrown out on double jeopardy grounds. Congress members, including Senator Richard Blumenthal and Congressman Seth Moulton, are demanding answers about the conditions aboard the USS Abraham Lincoln following reports of sailors attempting to jump overboard, shortages of food, poor sanitation, and inadequate mental health care. NPR has not independently confirmed the reports of sailors jumping overboard. The Navy has stated there has been no increase in suicidal ideation or attempts with mental health professionals on board. The San Diego-based aircraft carrier has been at sea without a port call for more than 8 months during the war with Iran. Severe storms are battering the Midwest for a sixth consecutive day, bringing dangerous flash flooding, power outages, and evacuations to already flood-stricken Indiana, Ohio, Illinois, and surrounding areas. This is Here and Now.
4: West Michigan weather for Greater Grand Rapids and all of the Lakeshore this afternoon. Mostly sunny skies with a high near 86 degrees. Tonight, partly cloudy with a low around 67. The weekend, Saturday, a chance for showers and thunderstorms. Otherwise, mostly cloudy with a high near 81 degrees. Saturday night, a chance for showers. Cloudy skies with a low around 70 degrees. And Sunday, mostly cloudy, a chance for showers through mid-afternoon with a high temperature near 81 degrees.
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4: From the WGVU Newsroom, I'm Patrick Center with these state and West Michigan headlines. Major tech upgrades are arriving at Grand Rapids Gerald R. Ford International Airport. The U.S. Secretary of Transportation visited this week, announcing tens of millions in federal funding to bring local air traffic control into the digital age. Transportation Secretary Sean Duffy says aviation equipment across the country dates back as far as the 1960s, relying on outdated copper wiring, analog networks, and paper systems. The Gerald R. Ford International Airport is receiving $25 million from President Trump's Working Families Tax Cuts. The airport's old copper telecommunications have already been replaced with new high-speed fiber, laying the groundwork for new software. Future upgrades also include a new radar system scheduled for 2028. Additionally, the airport received $6 million from the Department for Family Waiting Rooms and Restrooms in the Terminal B concourse. Michigan is lagging other states in college degrees and technical certificates, but there's a tuition-free community college guarantee available to thousands of residents that can close the gap. WGVU's David Limbaugh has the details.
16: What many people don't know is that Michigan is falling behind in the level of post-secondary attainment.
17: Kevin Stotz is president of Talent First, a Grand Rapids-based workforce pipeline, and a member of Level Up Michigan, a nonpartisan coalition of business, labor, education, and civic leaders looking to close that gap.
16: It's the degree to which we're filling the in-demand, good-paying jobs that require some sort of a credential, be it a technical certificate or a degree.
17: Level Up is spreading the word about Michigan's Community College Guarantee, which covers tuition for recent high school grads, and Michigan Reconnect, subsidizing adults 21 or older who have not yet earned a degree. Both programs pay for 2 years' tuition at any community college in the state.
16: For the employer community in West Michigan, making sure that people know about these programs, know that the cost should not be a barrier, and that there are many good-paying jobs that require some sort of technical education or a degree that they can get funding for is really kind of essential to our work in West Michigan.
17: You can learn more online at levelupmi.org. I'm David Limbaugh.
7: Republican Congressman John James announced his running mate Thursday in his campaign for governor. Colin Jackson has more.
18: Two-term Republican State Representative Jay DeBoyer will join James in the race for the governor's mansion this November. DeBoyer chairs the Michigan House Oversight Committee and previously worked as St. Clair County Clerk. Republican strategist Kristen Combs says it's a smart pick since DeBoyer has experience with both legislating and elections.
19: As a former clerk, he can talk to that. I think chairing the Oversight Committee, he's gotten a really good glimpse into the administration and maybe some things that I think we're looking, Republicans are looking to improve on.
18: Democrats are criticizing DeBoyer as too in lockstep with President Donald Trump and his policies. I'm Colin Jackson.
7: And Art Prize leaders are revealing some of the big surprises coming to Grand Rapids September event. Recognized by Guinness World Records, the world's largest playable stringed instrument, the Earth Harp, is coming to Grand Rapids. Creator William Close will open Art Prize 2026 with an hour-long performance, turning Pearl Street Bridge into a musical instrument. Art Prize Executive Director Tyler Loftus believes the Earth Harp sets the proper tone for the event's 15th year, which has more than 1,000 artists competing. Art Prize 2026 runs September 12th through October 3rd. From the WGVU Newsroom, I'm Patrick Center.
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7: West Michigan weather for Greater Grand Rapids and all of the Lakeshore this afternoon. Mostly sunny skies with a high near 86 degrees. Tonight, partly cloudy with a low around 67. The weekend, Saturday, a chance for showers and thunderstorms. Otherwise, mostly cloudy with a high near 81 degrees. Saturday night, a chance for showers. Cloudy skies with a low around 70 degrees. And Sunday, mostly cloudy, a chance for showers through mid-afternoon with a high temperature near 81 degrees.
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23: And I'm Deborah Becker in Boston. It's Here and Now. It's well known that there's no cure for addiction, yet addiction treatment is a $53 billion a year industry. Our next guest has investigated the often hidden world of addiction treatment, and she's found some big problems, among them greed, corruption, stigma, lax regulations, and instances where the treatment was as deadly as the disease. Shoshana Walters, an investigative reporter for the Marshall Project, she wrote about addiction treatment in her book titled Rehab, An American Scandal. Last November, she joined me to talk about it. So the introduction to your book is titled America's Other Drug Problem. What does that mean?
24: Well, we've been in an opioid crisis for more than 25 years at this point, and I think most people view that crisis as having been caused by this pharmaceutical company, Purdue Pharma, and prescription painkillers. But there's another reason I found that this crisis continues to go on. And it's the fact that our solution for this crisis, our addiction treatment system, is just not working the way it should in order to help people recover from their addictions.
23: Mm-hmm. And we might look to the story of Chris Kuhn from your book, who really does sort of highlight some of the big problems in the treatment world. Chris went to a treatment facility instead of going to prison. The for-profit facility he went to had the clients or patients work for various companies and actually profited from that work. Can you tell us a little bit about what happened to Chris?
24: Chris, you know, he started off with his addiction during his adolescence, and in his early young adulthood, it got worse. He went to a 30-day program. He ended up relapsing immediately afterwards, a very common story. And then he was arrested and court-ordered into this program called the Senecor Foundation, where he thought he would be living and working for about 2 years. He would get to save up money for after he left. He would get counseling and medical care. But when Chris arrived, he quickly learned he would be working up to 80 hours per week in really difficult manual labor jobs without pay. His only compensation was a single pack of cigarettes per week, and he rarely had time for counseling.
0: Mm-hmm. And instead, Senecor was the one who was profiting from the work of folks like Chris who were in this treatment program.
24: That's right. I found programs like this across the United States that are operating essentially as temp staffing agencies, except rather than the money going to the people who are working, the patients, it's going to the rehab company, and oftentimes they're profiting from it.
0: Hmm. Now, Senecor, we should say, was fined by investigators, right, who did rule that the residents were exploited for financial gain on the part of the operators. But I wonder, you know, have these sorts of things, you say it's happening across the country, has it improved oversight to make sure it doesn't happen again, or where do we stand?
24: I think the system of oversight that we have for rehab in the U.S. is very broken. Oftentimes, it takes an extremely long period of time for regulators to respond to complaints. And the fact of the matter is that with the Senecor Foundation, there were years of complaints about unpaid labor and exploitation that were never resolved. And ultimately, with this particular case, Senecor was fined. They settled the case for a much smaller sum, and the program was allowed to continue operating. They no longer operate their work program, I understand, but they very much still remain in business providing addiction treatment.
0: Hmm. Now, there are thousands of treatment programs in the United States. So the ones that you mentioned and these stories that you mentioned, would you say some of them are outliers, right? The big for-profit companies, you know, making money off of the work of vulnerable people? Or do you think good programs are the exception rather than the rule? How would you describe it?
24: I think that there are many good programs across the United States, but even some of the good programs are pretty frustrated by the limitations that are often imposed by insurance companies. The longest period of coverage that insurance companies are typically willing to cover for residential treatment is 30, 60 days. And a lot of treatment company owners I talk to refer to this basically as a cycler. You know, even if it's a good treatment program with the best of intentions, someone who goes into a 30-day program quickly relapses afterwards. Mm-hmm. You know, we now know that someone who completes a 30-day program is much more likely to overdose and die in the year following treatment than someone who failed to complete that program at all. Mm-hmm. So there's a way that we are funding treatment that is actually fueling the continuation of the problem.
0: Mm-hmm. So what would you say to people who are trying to figure out whether a treatment program is good or not?
24: Well, I think there's often a desire to move away from where you live in order to enter treatment. But what I learned from researchers is that it's actually not necessary to travel across the country to enter rehab. The advice I received from speaking with hundreds of people is to look up programs closer to you. You know, the government operates a website, findtreatment.gov, where you can look up programs by zip code. You can review kind of basic facts about them. And I would look for a program that is licensed. I would look for a program that has the capacity to treat co-occurring disorders, which would be both substance use disorder and mental health disorders. And then I would call that program, you know, find out what a day in the life of the program is. I definitely think there are certain red flags that patients should avoid. You know, a program that's offering to fly you out to the program for free is a red flag, or a program that is doing daily or near daily drug testing is a red flag.
0: Mm-hmm. And the daily drug testing, that's because they can bill for a lot of drug testing because it's lucrative, not necessarily because they want to make sure someone's not using drugs. Is that right?
24: Exactly. There's really no scientific basis to drug test someone so frequently. I view that kind of frequent drug testing as an indication that that program may be overbilling insurance companies.
0: So why do you think that problems like you've written about are so rampant in this industry?
24: I think part of the problem, you know, after speaking with hundreds of people who've gone through addiction and gone through rehab, is the stigma. What I heard again and again from family members, from people in rehab, is when they complained, they were often dismissed. And oftentimes, people felt like they were viewed as responsible for their own victimization. And I think there's just this enduring belief, perhaps, that people with addiction deserve the bad things that come to them. And I think it's also, you know, in a world in which we have limited resources, people struggling with addiction are just not viewed as the priority.
0: Mm-hmm. And so is it better oversight? Is it, you know, more regulations, stricter regulations with teeth in them, families who understand this process better? I mean, are all of those things potential solutions, or how would you rate them? What do you think is the single most important thing that might help with this?
24: I think better oversight would help tremendously. I think insurance companies should reevaluate the type of treatment that they're funding. You know, long-term solutions are perhaps more helpful than these short bursts of treatment that fuel relapse and overdose death rates. And I think also a big problem is structural inequality. You know, people who go into treatment with very little and leave treatment with very little are going to have a much harder time recovering from their addictions than someone who is able to enter treatment with all the resources in the world. Currently, our treatment system doesn't really do much to address the very real needs that people have following treatment. I spoke with researchers who referred to this as recovery capital. These are the mixture of internal and external resources that people need to enter and sustain recovery. And they can include community and social support, housing, job, food, transportation, adequate healthcare. You know, these are all things that the longer you remain in addiction, the harder it is for you to have. And until our treatment system addresses the lack of recovery capital, we're going to see many people fail.
0: Shoshana Walter, an investigative reporter with the Marshall Project. Her book is titled Rehab, an American Scandal. Thanks so much for being with us.
24: Thanks so much for having me, Deb.
0: This is Here and Now.
1: West Michigan weather for Greater Grand Rapids and all of the Lakeshore this afternoon. Mostly sunny skies with a high near 86 degrees. Tonight, partly cloudy with a low around 67. The weekend, Saturday, a chance for showers and thunderstorms. Otherwise, mostly cloudy with a high near 81 degrees. Saturday night, a chance for showers. Cloudy skies with a low around 70 degrees. And Sunday, mostly cloudy, a chance for showers through mid-afternoon with a high temperature near 81 degrees.
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22: This is Here and Now with a doozy of a story on politics and bad press and apparent censorship. Several articles on a Republican running for Congress were mysteriously scrubbed from Google search results. The candidate, Michael Carbonara, has ties to a controversial data center in Michigan. Reporter A.J. Jones wrote one of those pieces that disappeared for a little bit. He's a reporter at WCMU in Mount Pleasant, Michigan, and he's on the line. A.J., welcome back.
3: Hi, thanks for having me.
22: So first, the story. What did you learn and publish about this businessman and the Michigan data center?
3: So for a little bit of context, my story was about Michael Carbonara. He is a businessman who is running for Congress in Florida. Here in Michigan, his name is on the permit for a data center. Specifically, it's a Bitcoin mine in the Upper Peninsula. Now, that Bitcoin mine, the data center, is located next to a school. And there's a lawsuit against the company that owns the mine. And that lawsuit, the school, they say the Bitcoin mine is too loud and the kids can't learn. Now, Carbonara has not said anything direct about his connection to the Bitcoin mine that we know of. However, he alluded to having built a Bitcoin mine at a Florida campaign event late last month. We wrote that story, and the story was temporarily taken down from Google search results one day after I wrote it because a company, Davenport Enterprises, said that I wholesale plagiarized it. That's obviously not true.
22: Wow. And let me pause you there for a second, AJ. When you said it disappeared, what does that mean? That means a user would have found it on a Google search, say on Monday, and then Tuesday it would not have come up?
3: Essentially, yes. So we wrote that story, we published it late in the week, and I believe the claim came July 31st, the day after I wrote it. And this company, Davenport Enterprises, accused us of having plagiarized a story from the Tallahassee Democrat. We didn't. And not only that, but Davenport is not associated with the Tallahassee Democrat. This was a clearly false claim. They also said in their copyright claim to Google that they reached out to WCMU. And according to, you know, WCMU's leadership, that's not the case.
22: Right. And WCMU is the station you work for, yes. Right? The public radio station in central Michigan. Eventually, your station, right, made the case that it should not have been taken offline off of the Google search results, and then it was brought back online. But this disappearance, this temporary disappearance, did it happen to any other stories about Carbonara?
3: It happened to multiple stories about Carbonara. In fact, I've noted at least four outlets, all based in the state of Florida, that had stories temporarily scrubbed from Google. All of them had bogus claims made against them by unknown companies. And in some cases, the claims that were levied at these outlets, the wording of the actual claim was identical to the one that was sent to us, even though they were all sent by a slew of completely unknown companies.
22: So somebody appears to be copying and pasting or using the same text for these complaints. I mean, is there anything to suggest these shadowy companies are connected to the candidate? Has the candidate said anything about this?
3: So, at least to us, Carbonara's campaign did not respond to our request for comment, but I should be clear, as far as I or anyone else knows, there's no connection between Carbonara and his campaign and these companies. No one knows who these people are, so we can only speculate. What I will say is that data centers in particular have become a really big deal in Carbonara's race. He's running in Florida's 22nd district. It was one of the districts that was recently redrawn this year to be a bit more favorable to the GOP. And in the 22nd district, there is a proposed data center called Project Tango that's become a huge deal. A lot of the locals in that area have opposed it. Local politicians have blocked it from moving forward. And Carbonara was one of the politicians and has said as much on the campaign trail that he opposed Project Tango. And he wants more local control for data centers. But his connections to the Bitcoin mine, the data center here in Michigan, have become kind of a campaign issue. Someone somewhere is filing all these claims, taking down articles, not just about Carbonara and his connection to the Michigan data center, but also other articles about Carbonara that maybe don't portray him in a very positive light. They've also received copyright claims completely unrelated to the data center.
22: Wow. Is there a broader concern out there of censorship? I mean, if this kind of works, apparently on behalf of a candidate, companies can do this, authoritarian governments can kind of do the same thing, go to Google and say, hey, hold on, we're going to claim this is kind of inappropriate content, and Google just takes it down.
3: when someone makes a copyright claim, Google does have to take those notices down, but we do have a counter appeal system, which we used. You know, talking to, you know, people on my end here in Michigan, are, you know, I talked to someone from the Michigan Press Association who pointed out to me, you know, maybe the point of this is to stifle these stories, because obviously these claims are bogus, but they result in the stories getting pulled down at least for a time. And right now, Florida is in the middle of its early voting period, and the actual election day is the 18th. So this is a time when voters are going out and trying to figure out who these candidates are. You know, people wait until kind of late to look into their local races.
6: Sure.
3: So the whole thing is really dubious.
22: AJ Jones is a reporter with member station WCMU in Central Michigan. AJ, thanks again for the time.
3: Thank you.
22: Here and Now is a production of NPR and WBUR. I'm Scott Tong in Washington, D.C.
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9: Poet and writer Clint Smith grew up surrounded by monuments commemorating slave owners and Confederate leaders. 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
22: And I'm Scott Tong. This is Here and Now. Coming up, the Trump administration asks the Supreme Court for permission to finish its ballroom construction.
23: Also, more than half of American grocery shoppers reuse their glass containers. Why are they so coveted?
29: When we are collecting these jars and vessels, the containers themselves are empty, but they're full of possibility.
22: And the actor and playwright John Leguizamo has done a lot. Now he's written a kid's book. We'll talk about it and his role in The Odyssey, wearing blinding contact lenses 14 hours a day.
30: It made me have to confront a lot of my own self because I couldn't escape to a phone, I couldn't read, and I had to be assisted everywhere.
22: Coming up Here and Now.
23: The news is first.
31: Live from NPR News in Washington, I'm Janine Herbst. Luigi Mangione has pleaded guilty to federal stalking charges in a New York courtroom today, connected to the shooting death of United Healthcare CEO Brian Thompson. NPR's Brian Mann was in the courtroom and has more.
32: Speaking in federal court, Luigi Mangione told the judge, "I knew what I was doing." He said, "I shot Mr. Thompson in Manhattan and he died." When the judge asked Luigi Mangione how he pleaded, Mangione said guilty. Sentencing in this case is now set for December. According to the judge, the prosecution has recommended a sentence that would be more than 20 years behind bars, but the judge said repeatedly that the exact penalty that she hands down could be very different.
31: NPR's Brian Mann reporting from New York. Federal regulators have opened a probe into so-called mention markets. As NPR's Bobby Allen reports, it's a type of prediction market betting that allows people to wager on words spoken by the president, executives, and sportscasters during live and even sometimes pre-recorded events.
4: Mention markets have surged in popularity on sites like Kalshi and Polymarket, despite critics who say the markets are easy to rig. Now the Commodity Futures Trading Commission has opened a review of this type of betting as regulators determine if the markets are susceptible to manipulation. That's according to two sources with direct knowledge of the probe who were not authorized to speak publicly. In response, Kalshi has removed all mention markets for sports, where people were able to bet on whether a sportscaster would say things like MVP or jump shot or overtime. The new review follows the revelation that President Trump's teleprompter operator had been profiting off the president's words on Kalshi. Bobby Allen, NPR News.
31: Nigel Farage has regained his seat in the UK's parliament, beating fringe candidates led by a trash can wearing Comet in a special election. Farage is the leader of the Anti-Immigration Reform UK party and abruptly quit his seat last month amid an investigation into whether he failed to report a $6.7 million gift from an international crypto billionaire. He has denied any wrongdoing. Retail sales fell more than forecasters expected last month, and Pierre Scott Horsley reports.
6: Retail sales fell by 0.6% last month as consumers dialed back their spending on both cars and appliances. Internet sales also fell during July, partly because Amazon moved its Prime Day promotion up into June this year. Spending was also down at gas stations and grocery stores, which was mainly the result of lower prices. Spending at restaurants and clothing stores rose last month. Oil prices are mixed after two tankers from the United Arab Emirates were attacked while trying to cross the Strait of Hormuz. Retail gasoline prices showed little change overnight.
31: And Pierre Scott Horsley reporting. Wall Street is trading lower at this hour. 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
1: From the WGVU Newsroom, I'm Patrick Center with these state and West Michigan headlines. The Republican statewide ticket is looking more solidified after the party's nominee for governor chose State Representative Jada Boyer as his running mate. If the decision holds, it would be the first time in decades that Republicans have not nominated a woman for a major statewide office like Senate, governor, secretary of state, or attorney general. Republican strategist Kristen Combs says that's irrelevant.
7: Identity politics doesn't really matter. What you're looking for is, you know, who's going to help you accomplish your agenda? Who's going to get the things done that you're trying to get done if you're John James and you're, you know, running to be governor?
1: Republican Congressman John James' choice for lieutenant governor will still need party approval at an upcoming convention. Democrats are already criticizing the decision and painting DeBoyer as an extreme pro-Trump MAGA choice. The summer's wildfire smoke from Canada that blanketed Michigan and nine other states caused more than $38 billion in economic losses. That's according to a study by economist Richard Mellstrom for the Anderson Economic Group. Mellstrom says wildfire smoke can make people ill or stay home from work to reduce their exposure. And it can also cause business closures and event cancellations.
12: It has a labor market impact. That affects productivity and it affects how much people earn and how much they're able to spend.
1: He says Michigan had the largest economic loss at more than $6.5 billion. From the WGVU Newsroom, I'm Patrick Center.
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1: West Michigan weather for Greater Grand Rapids and all of the Lakeshore this afternoon. Mostly sunny skies with a high near 86 degrees. Tonight, partly cloudy with a low around 67. The weekend, Saturday, a chance for showers and thunderstorms. Otherwise, mostly cloudy with a high near 81 degrees. Saturday night, a chance for showers. Cloudy skies with a low around 70 degrees. And Sunday, mostly cloudy, a chance for showers through mid-afternoon with a high temperature near 81 degrees.
23: From NPR and WBUR, I'm Deborah Becker in Boston.
22: And I'm Scott Tong in Washington, D.C. This is Here and Now. The Trump administration wants the Supreme Court to give permission to finish building its ballroom. The project has faced legal challenges ever since the East Wing was bulldozed last fall. It's another test, Deb, of the president's authority to make unilateral decisions.
23: And some say the U.S. military is being tested, specifically the Navy. It's sending the aircraft carrier, the USS George Washington, to relieve the USS Abraham Lincoln in the Middle East. Now, Democratic senators are raising concerns about poor conditions aboard the Lincoln, saying they've heard reports of water contamination, food shortages, and low morale. The Defense Department, though, is pushing back. So for more, we're going to be joined now by our Friday Politics Roundtable guests. Elena Shore is Senior Washington Editor at Semaphore. Hello.
0: Hi, pleasure to be here.
23: And Margaret Talev is a senior contributor at Axios and director of the Syracuse University Institute for Democracy, Journalism, and Citizenship. Welcome to you both.
2: Thanks. Hi, Deb. Hi, Scott. Hi, Alana.
23: So I'm wondering, Alana, let's start with you and the President's Ballroom Project. 90,000 square feet, $400 million. The federal court paused it. What do you make of the U.S., of the White House asking the U.S. Supreme Court to intervene here?
0: Well, this is part of a recurring theme for this president. He's increasingly fixated on physical structures and his involvement in kind of infrastructure, for lack of a better word, that can bear his name and I think in his mind carry on his legacy. So this repeated pushing to get the ballroom construction advanced, now all the way up to the Supreme Court, which, by the way, it's pretty favorable to Trump, so may actually overrule the appellate court, is just the latest iteration of that. You know, we at Semaphore did a big deep dive into just how much work he's been doing in the city of D.C., down to individual monuments and fountains. You know, you hear about the reflecting pool, you hear about stationing the National Guard in the Capitol, but the White House is intimately involved again in structures. And sure, the president used to be, you know, a builder by trade, right? So it makes some sense on that level. But the sheer amount of time he and his aides are devoting to this is remarkable.
23: Right. And I wonder, Margaret, so would you say that this is just a fight over presidential authority again with this administration? Or how would you describe it?
2: It's so many things at once, because, of course, it's also hundreds of millions of taxpayer dollars when the president began sort of, activating on his plans without congressional approval for a number of these things. It was like, donors are going to fund it. I'm going to fund it. And the Washington Post in particular has done some really phenomenal reporting showing just how much this is actually going to fall on the taxpayers. What's quite interesting is that the president's making a few arguments. One is national security. The other is sort of the argument of ask for forgiveness instead of permission, where he's like, well, whatever, we already tore down the East Wing, so we got to do something. And then the third part, you know, is basically just the idea that he's saying, look, this is, you know, up to him. And the real question is it, you know, the lower court so far has said, no, it's very clearly this is up to Congress. It's funny, the president and his team also did a little

0: report to know. Affordability, foreign policy, AI, data centers. There's a lot out there. I'm wondering, Elena, what do you think right now that we're going to see emerge as maybe the top one or two issues?
1: Yeah, I think, you know, affordability, it has a lot of specific.
0: I think we're losing you a little bit there, Elena. I think, Margaret, can you answer that? What do you think some of the key issues are?
2: I think she and I are probably seeing this the same way. Affordability is certainly the dominant issue, the top issue, with all these issues around affordability in the economy. The Iran war is a driving issue, and AI is certainly rising up through the ranks to emerge as one. The Washington Post had a great story on this, I think, just today, with some really interesting data to dig into. And here at Axios, we did a joint poll with a Generation Lab of younger Americans, Americans under 35. It found two really interesting things. We found more than a quarter of younger Americans are convinced that either they or someone close to them lost a job because of AI. Statistically, that's not true. I mean, the economic data doesn't bear that out, but that is people's perception. And the other, in this poll, we asked people which party is more likely to be able to alleviate the affordability problems, Democrats or Republicans. And the top answer, 36%, was neither.
3: Neither.
2: Not a lot of happiness with any incumbents or any political parties or any institutions or any establishments. There you go.
3: Alana, your sense of key issues for voters, what signals are we getting?
1: Yeah, sorry. My point about affordability was going to be somewhat similar to Margaret's, but specifically on the housing front. Like, we saw this bipartisan housing bill pass that the Republicans planned to really run on, and then the president refused to sign it. When you look at these pressures and this negativity about incumbency in the economy that Margaret was just talking about, I think the cost of housing and interest rates are huge.
3: We've been talking to Alana Shore, senior Washington editor at Semaphore, and Margaret Tolov, senior contributor to Axios and director of Syracuse University's Institute for Democracy, Journalism, and Citizenship. Always good to have you both. Thanks so much.
2: Thank you.
1: Thank you.
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8: West Michigan weather for Greater Grand Rapids and all of the lakeshore this afternoon. Mostly sunny skies with a high near 86 degrees. Tonight, partly cloudy with a low around 67. The weekend, Saturday, a chance for showers and thunderstorms. Otherwise, mostly cloudy with a high near 81 degrees. Saturday night, a chance for showers. Cloudy skies with a low around 70 degrees. And Sunday, mostly cloudy, a chance for showers through mid-afternoon with a high temperature near 81 degrees.
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3: It's Here and Now. Chances are you've heard of actor, author, playwright John Leguizamo. For kids, he is the voice behind the always trying, rarely succeeding Sid the Sloth in the Ice Age movies.
10: You guys never think I can do anything, but I'm an equal member of this herd. I made this herd, so you need to start treating me with some respect.
3: For the older crowd, think of Benny Blanco in Carlito's Way, Tybalt in Romeo and Juliet, Toulouse-Lautrec in Moulin Rouge. He's also star and writer of the Broadway hit Latin History for Morons. But the summer of 2026 has been his time to shine. John Leguizamo plays Odysseus's faithful, long-suffering, blind servant Eumaeus in the Christopher Nolan blockbuster hit The Odyssey. And to many reviewers, his performance is among the best in a field of A-listers.
10: My dad is coming home, bringing drinks.
3: Now, Leguizamo is publishing his first children's book. Kiki and the Can profiles a scrappy Latino boy who unleashes his inner artist and inner cultural pride. Still, the very busy John Leguizamo found a moment for us. John, welcome. Catch a breath.
11: Yeah, good to be here. Here and now.
3: Yes, we're going to talk about this children's book. First, The Odyssey. You play Eumaeus, loyal servant to Odysseus. For those who have not yet seen the film, King Odysseus is gone from the island of Ithaca for 2 decades, and Eumaeus, all that time, tends to his place, his son, his dog. Your character is tormented by rude suitors all around for 2 decades. He's also blind. And I want to ask you, were you actually blinded by contact lenses as you were playing this part?
11: Yeah, you know, so it's such an interesting role to play, because I think what Chris Nolan was trying to do was sort of capture the most loyal character in Western literature, as Christopher put it, and Homer, a merging of the two, because Homer was attributed to be blind.
3: Mm-hmm.
11: So yeah, the contacts they put on me were made by an expert in LA who studied cataracts and painted them. One eye was completely opaque and the other one I could see shapes and light. It was great for me to have to isolate and sort of be in my own mental space. It made me have to confront a lot of my own self, because I couldn't escape to a phone. I couldn't read. I couldn't listen to music, and I had to be assisted everywhere. So that kind of helped me create the character in a way. But it was tough, because it was 2 months of 14 hours a day. Having to lose my sight was a lot.
3: I mean, there is, of course, a vulnerability to it. And let me ask you about emotion. One of the key emotional moments, of course, in the film is Odysseus's return after 2 decades. People don't even know he's alive. Your character, Eumaeus, doesn't initially recognize his master until this reveal comes and, you know, as it were, his eyes are opened. Did I read that you yourself were brought to tears at one point?
11: Yeah. You know, I was trying to like really tap into like a lot of real emotion. And, you know, you do the simile in your head of what it would it be like if I had lost someone like a son. So, yeah, I was moved to tears and moved to a lot of deep emotions that I felt comfortable in sharing with Chris Nolan, because, you know, most directors go away to the video village. He stays right behind the camera like the old school directors.
3: Really?
11: And there's a intimacy that happens and a sharing that happens when a director does that.
3: Now, the blindness of Eumaeus departs from Homer's text. And I wonder if you've thought about that. On one hand, you got to make a movie. On the other hand, there's this kind of text. It's been around for a long time. I guess, how did you think about it? Do you think it works in the film?
11: I love the way that Chris interpreted. I've read it as a kid, and then yeah, I read it again when I was 19, and I'm rereading it now, the Daniel Mendelsohn one, which I love. And I'm understanding what Chris did, and I think it was brilliant, because we're in the modern world now, and there's so many interruptions of the gods in the original Odyssey that everything is fated and destined, and that we don't believe in that. And so his taking just one goddess, Athena, using her sort of as his conscience, I thought was just so brilliant. And making it Odysseus's own hubris, his own limitations and ego that sort of keep him down. It's just a brilliant modern understanding of humanity, and taking the old Homer's version and just adapting it enough to make it understandable.
3: All the attention this film was getting, all the downloading of these versions of the Odyssey. I'm reading the Emily Wilson one. The fact that we're just kind of talking about all this, what do you make of it?
11: You know, it's so great that we're talking about humanities, we're talking about literature, we're talking about the things that really make us so human, the civilizing qualities of our culture. Zeus's law, which is love thy neighbor, before Christianity, you know? These are beautiful principles that the Greeks live by, and we're all reading this. I think over 300,000 copies of the Odyssey sold.
3: You mentioned civilization, and here's the pivot to your book.
11: nice segue.
3: You know, I'm Chinese. I mean, the Chinese civilization continues to talk about how you treat the stranger, right? How you treat the traveler, the ancients, you know, as in the Odyssey, right? They, of course, understood it. And here you are in this book, Kiki in the Can, and there's a quote. of a mother saying, "We have had the great civilizations the world has ever seen." So introduce us a little bit. Tell us who's talking at that point in the book. What's going on here?
11: Okay, let me just give you a little origin story. The love of the stranger in Zeus's law is to keep civilization, because without that, everybody's warring and everybody's destroying each other, and there's no moving forward. So in this book, my friend and I from high school, Crash Matos, one of the great graffiti artists of the world, he's the first to put it on canvas. He's in museums all over the world. You know, we felt erased as young Latino men growing up in New York in the 70s. And then Scholastic came to me and said, you know, Latino children are the least represented in children's textbooks. You're more likely to see the face of an animal than you are a Latin child. And we're 30% of the U.S. population in public schools. What does that do to a child's self-esteem?
3: Was that you in the 70s?
11: Of course. I mean, you didn't see yourself in history textbooks and literature and math class and anywhere. It was crazy. But you saw my culture everywhere in the city. You know, we're equal to white population, but you just didn't see us in these important spaces where a child starts to figure out how to present himself in the future, how to project himself to the future.
3: Yeah.
11: So me and Crash decided, let's do this story about a kid. The city's beautifying playgrounds and all the kids are painting their heroes, and Kiki can't think of any heroes to paint. So he runs home to his mom, and his mom gathers the troops, the abuelito, the tia, la prima, cousins, and the grandfathers and the aunts, and they all tell Kiki what their favorite heroes are in music, in science, in literature, cuisine. And then he runs back to the park and he paints his heroes back into history.
3: Yeah. And the part I love, I mean, the inside covers, right? You have the names. I mean, you mentioned Luis Walter Alvarez, Nobel Prize winning physicist, brown berets. You have Bad Bunny, of course, Celia Cruz, renowned queen of salsa, on and on. And, you know, Frida Kahlo, the iconic painter, Dara Torres, the Olympic champion swimmer.
11: I'm sort of like an idiot savant of Latin facts, you know, because I started doing research for my son like 20 years ago, and I became a fanatic of it because I started to realize our contributions are so massive and yet so erased. Unidos Us and John Hopkins University did a study and found that 87% of Latino contributions to the making of the U.S. are absent in history textbooks and in literature. And then when I do the converse and I'm studying it, and I find out that we're one of the few ethnic groups that has fought in every single war America's ever had. We're one of the highest winners of Medal of Honors. 10,000 unknown Latino patriots fought in the American Revolution. 20,000 has fought in the Civil War. But you never see us in movies or in the Discovery Channel or History Channel or textbooks talked about in these positive, heroic ways.
3: Of course, in this moment, John Leguizamo, we're having a conversation in this country about migrants, about insiders and outsiders, deportations. Is it important for this book to come out now?
11: Absolutely. Unfortunately, because what's happening to Latin bodies and what I have to witness is demoralizing and abysmal and disgusting to see mothers and children and hardworking people who are coming here just to make a better life. None of them are criminals. And to be seeing them rounded up like that and put in these concentration camps, when you know Latinos are the essential workers who are feeding the whole country, who are building everything, and then being treated this way. And it's not the first time. This is like the fourth sort of cleansing of Latin people in America. You know, it happened in the 1930s with the Repatriation Act. They deported 2 million Latinos during the Depression, blaming them for taking jobs. Sound familiar? Then the Wetback Act happened again in the 50s to the 70s, and many American Latino citizens were again rounded up. So it's like a thing that happens cyclically in this country, but it's not a good look.
3: Following after the 1882 Chinese exclusion law, I mean, this right. Stuff keeps, as you say, coming back. You know, for kids, Latino kids and otherwise, when they come up to you, of course, for many of them, you're one of these heroes. They want to be like you. What is the best way for you to respond to that child?
11: When the children come up to me and feel, you know, that they've seen me, you know, I hope that when they see me that they understand that if I can make it, they can make it. When I say study hard, you know, and create your own content, I'm always telling them that.
3: Yeah, yeah.
11: In the book also, I made sure that everybody got seen. Asian Americans, Afro-Americans, and Euro-Americans also get seen in the book because we all should be seen. That's what makes us a better country and a stronger people.
3: Yeah. And let me mention briefly, Liz Casal is the illustrator and the book designer. What's important about the illustrations, how the individuals are drawn?
11: Well, we used Crash's graffiti as the background in realistic scenarios. And then Liz drew the characters into these scenarios and we tried to add the environment that we all grew up in, and then tried to add the color and pizzazz that we saw. When we saw graffiti, it felt like one of us had survived and one of us was succeeding.
3: Yeah. We've been talking to actor, playwright, now children's book author John Leguizamo, talking about the book Kiki in the Can, and then, of course, his powerful performance in The Odyssey. John, congratulations on this, the book, and the film. Thanks so much for taking the time.
11: My pleasure. Great talking to you, too.
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12: Live from NPR News in Boston, I'm Josie Guarino. President Trump's lawyers filed a petition with the Supreme Court today asking to allow the White House to continue building its $400 million ballroom while it appeals a lower court's order to halt the work. Last week, the divided panel ruled Trump must stop construction on the 90,000-square-foot ballroom because Congress has not approved the project. A suspect has been arrested for vandalizing the World War II memorial on the National Mall. Melissa Ferris faces federal charges that carry up to 10 years in prison. That's according to U.S. Attorney Jeanine Pirro. Vandals filled a memorial fountain with bubbles and spray-painted the phrase, "Clean hands, dirty money," in red. The incident comes just weeks after President Trump claimed the nearby Lincoln Memorial reflecting pool was also intentionally damaged. Italian police recovered three stolen paintings by Renoir, Cezanne, and Matisse worth more than $10 million. They say the heist took place in March at the Magnani Rocca Foundation, a private museum near the Italian city of Parma. It's believed the thieves forced open the main entrance door. The masterpieces were discovered during searches ordered by prosecutors, but no details were given about the recovery location or suspects. This is Here and Now.
8: West Michigan weather for Greater Grand Rapids and all of the Lakeshore this afternoon. Mostly sunny skies with a high near 86 degrees. Tonight, partly cloudy with a low around 67. The weekend, Saturday, a chance for showers and thunderstorms. Otherwise, mostly cloudy with a high near 81 degrees. Saturday night, a chance for showers. Cloudy skies with a low around 70 degrees. And Sunday, mostly cloudy, a chance for showers through mid-afternoon with a high temperature near 81 degrees.
13: This may sound like sci-fi, but it's real. Leading artificial intelligence companies have reported that AI models have been escaping test environments and hacking into other computer systems. And that's not all AI can do.
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13: 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That story on All Things Considered from NPR News.
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8: From the WGVU newsroom, I'm Patrick Center with these state and West Michigan headlines. Major tech upgrades are arriving at Grand Rapids Gerald R. Ford International Airport. The U.S. Secretary of Transportation visited this week, announcing tens of millions in federal funding to bring local air traffic control into the digital age. Transportation Secretary Sean Duffy says aviation equipment across the country dates back as far as the 1960s, relying on outdated copper wiring, analog networks, and paper systems. The Gerald R. Ford International Airport is receiving $25 million from President Trump's Working Families Tax Cuts. The airport's old copper telecommunications have already been replaced with new high-speed fiber, laying the groundwork for new software. Future upgrades also include a new radar system scheduled for 2028. Additionally, the airport received $6 million from the Department for Family Waiting Rooms and Restrooms in the Terminal B concourse. Michigan is lagging other states in college degrees and technical certificates, but There's a tuition-free community college guarantee available to thousands of residents that can close the gap. WGV's David Limbaugh has the details.
16: What many people don't know is that Michigan is falling behind in the level of post-secondary attainment.
17: Kevin Stotz is president of Talent First, a Grand Rapids-based workforce pipeline, and a member of Level Up Michigan, a nonpartisan coalition of business, labor, education, and civic leaders looking to close that gap.
16: It's the degree to which we're filling the in-demand, good-paying jobs that require some sort of a credential, be it a technical certificate or a degree.
17: Level Up is spreading the word about Michigan's Community College Guarantee, which covers tuition for recent high school grads, and Michigan Reconnect, subsidizing adults 21 or older who have not yet earned a degree. Both programs pay for 2 years' tuition at any community college in the state.
16: For the employer community in West Michigan, making sure that people know about these programs, know that the cost should not be a barrier, and that there are many good-paying jobs that require some sort of technical education or a degree that they can get funding for is really kind of essential to our work in West Michigan.
17: You can learn more online at levelupmi.org. I'm David Limbaugh.
8: Republican Congressman John James announced his running mate Thursday in his campaign for governor. Colin Jackson has more.
18: Two-term Republican State Representative Jay DeBoyer will join James in the race for the governor's mansion this November. DeBoyer chairs the Michigan House Oversight Committee and previously worked as St. Clair County Clerk. Republican strategist Kristen Combs says it's a smart pick since DeBoyer has experience with both legislating and elections.
19: As a former clerk, he can talk to that. I think chairing the oversight committee, he's gotten a really good glimpse into the administration and maybe some things that I think we're looking, Republicans are looking to improve on.
18: Democrats are criticizing DeBoyer as too in lockstep with President Donald Trump and his policies. I'm Colin Jackson.
8: And Art Prize leaders are revealing some of the big surprises coming to Grand Rapids September event. Recognized by Guinness World Records, the world's largest playable stringed instrument, the Earth Harp, is coming to Grand Rapids. Creator William Close will open Art Prize 2026 with an hour-long performance, turning Pearl Street Bridge into a musical instrument. Art Prize Executive Director Tyler Loftus believes the Earth Harp sets the proper tone for the event's 15th year, which has more than 1,000 artists competing. Art Prize 2026 runs September 12th through October 3rd. From the WGVU Newsroom, I'm Patrick Center.
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8: 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I'm Patrick Center. West Michigan weather for Greater Grand Rapids and all of the Lakeshore this afternoon, mostly sunny skies with a high near 86 degrees. Tonight, partly cloudy with a low around 67. The weekend, Saturday, mostly cloudy. A chance for showers and thunderstorms with a high near 81 degrees. Saturday night, cloudy, a chance for showers with a low around 70 degrees. Sunday, mostly cloudy, a chance for showers through the mid-afternoon hours with a high near 81 degrees. And Monday, the sunshine returns with a high near 79 degrees. And now the Marketplace Tech Report.
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0: 29 states now regulate the use of AI deepfakes in elections, and those laws are being put to the test as the midterms near. Maria Curie has been following this as a tech policy reporter at Axios. She laid out what these various laws say.
2: If something is generated with AI, you should disclose that. Beyond that, there are full bans. So certain states like Minnesota and Texas prohibit AI-generated political content a few days before an election. Then you have states like Maryland that ban that type of content year-round. And so it's a very uneven experience that voters are having across the country. And it's definitely gotten the attention of people in Washington, lawmakers in Washington that are often the subject of these ads and these attack ads, if they're not deploying it themselves against their opponents. And I think that they also have an interest in themselves to pass a law, especially if Democrats retake the House after the midterms. We know that that is something they're planning to do.
0: Right. So there is no federal law that, you know, kind of regulates deepfakes in politics. There is the Take It Down Act, which pertains to non-consensual intimate imagery, but politics, not a part of that.
2: That's right. And, you know, what we usually see with these types of efforts is that they run into First Amendment pushback and concerns. And so that's what happened in California, for example. They tried to pass a specific law having to do with AI-generated political content, and it was essentially struck down because it was deemed unconstitutional. That is something that at the federal level, lawmakers are also going to have to grapple with. In the meantime, the Take It Down Act is about non-consensual intimate imagery, but we have seen those types of image clash into political ads.
0: Well, when it comes to these state deepfake laws, we are also in the early stages, and we're sort of deep into primary season. The general election for the midterms is shaping up. So how have these laws been playing out on the ground in these states where they are enacted?
2: So in Oregon, for example, we just saw that the state is suing one candidate's campaign for coming out with some AI deepfake images of a House lawmaker, as well as another state level official. And what this candidate said that ultimately did not win his race is that these images are so obviously AI generated that the harm is not that notable, because voters understand that what they're watching and what they're seeing is not real to begin with. And that alone should bar this candidate from facing, you know, a penalty that could be up to $10,000. So again, we'll see how they rule on that in Oregon. It'll be an early test for sure.
0: That's Maria Curie at Axios. This conversation was part of our Tech Week in Review segment. You can find it on our website, marketplace.org/techbytes. Jesus Alvarado produced this episode. Courtney Bergseeker and Emma Condon also produced our show this week. Gary O'Keefe and Jay Siebold are our engineers. Daisy Palacios is the supervising producer. Nancy Fargali is the executive producer. I'm Megan McCarty-Carino, and that's Marketplace Tech. This is APM.
8: You're listening to WGBU's Community Supported Here and Now West Michigan on this Friday, August the 14th. Let's stop by the Cyber Corner. A company that operates a vast nationwide network of automated cameras that record license plate numbers and other characteristics of all passing vehicles every day is making changes to its platform. The changes announced Thursday by Flock Safety are intended to quell privacy concerns and address documented abuses of its system by some members of law enforcement. They will make what were once optional guardrails mandatory by January 1st. Among them, all law enforcement customers will have to implement an audit tool that's intended to flag abnormal search behavior. The company is increasingly under scrutiny from lawmakers from both parties, civil liberties advocates, and citizens across the United States. And that's the very latest from the Cyber Corner for this Friday, August the 14th.
4: Super hot geothermal energy. I'm Randy Simon, and this is Earthwise, a look at our changing environment. Super hot geothermal energy is a new form of geothermal energy extraction that taps into deep, dry crystalline rock that maintains temperatures that can exceed 700 degrees Fahrenheit. By pumping water into these rock formations, superheated steam can be brought up to the surface, yielding 5 to 10 times more energy than conventional geothermal sources. Traditional geothermal systems rely on natural groundwater found near the surface. Super hot rock systems reach 4 to 10 kilometers down, where when water is injected, it exhibits both liquid and gas properties and sweeps up large amounts of heat energy. Accessing super hot rock requires drilling deeper and into hotter rock than was previously possible. The technical challenges are substantial, but the potential rewards are enormous. Recently, a U.S. super hot geothermal energy developer called Quaise Energy received $134 million in new funding that adds to the $100 million it previously raised from investors. The company uses millimeter wave drilling technology, which was developed at MIT. The system allows ablating rock at depths and at temperatures that are not economically practical using conventional drilling methods. Unlike conventional geothermal energy systems, which are only possible at specific hotspots such as those fueled by volcanic activity, superhot rock deep underground can be found virtually anywhere. In principle, superhot geothermal represents a limitless zero-carbon baseload power source with extraordinary potential. Earthwise is a production of WAMC. 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
5: Here's today's edition of Health in a Heartbeat. For more than three decades, glucosamine has been marketed as a way to relieve painful joints. But a new study suggests the popular supplement also might be linked to faster progression of Alzheimer's disease. Researchers at the University of Florida found that people with mild cognitive impairment who reported taking glucosamine stood a 25% greater chance of progressing to dementia than those who did not use it. The researchers also uncovered evidence suggesting that glucosamine may interact with biological processes in the brain that are already disrupted in Alzheimer's disease. The researchers reached their conclusion after analyzing a raft of patient health records combined with advanced imaging studies of human brain tissue and mouse models of Alzheimer's disease. While the results do not prove that glucosamine causes dementia and will need to be confirmed in clinical trials, the researchers say the work adds to growing evidence that metabolic dysfunction plays an important role in neurodegenerative diseases. One estimate from the National Institutes of Health said that at least 6.5 million adults, or 2.6% of the U.S. population, had used glucosamine or chondroitin for joint pain. Researchers identified evidence that a protein and sugar pathway is excessively active in Alzheimer's disease. They suggested the pathway could represent a new target for future treatments. Correlation is not causation, but the study's findings do offer those with creaky joints a topic to bring up the next time you sit down with your doctor. Health in a Heartbeat is produced by University of Florida Health, committed to advancing excellence in patient care, research, and education, and by WUFTFM. Our medical advisors include University of Florida College of Medicine faculty members who provide the latest information in health research and patient care. 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
8: I I'd like to thank you for joining us for this Friday edition of Community Supported here in Now West Michigan. 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West Michigan weather for Greater Grand Rapids and all of the Lakeshore this afternoon. Mostly sunny skies with a high near 86 degrees. Tonight, partly cloudy with a low around 67. The weekend, Saturday, a chance for showers and thunderstorms. Otherwise, mostly cloudy with a high near 81 degrees. Saturday night, a chance for showers. Cloudy skies with a low around 70 degrees. And Sunday, mostly cloudy, a chance for showers through mid-afternoon with a high temperature near 81 degrees.

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1: It's Here and Now. Luigi Mangione admitted today to fatally shooting UnitedHealthcare CEO Brian Thompson on a street in Manhattan in December of 2024. The 28-year-old pleaded guilty to two counts of stalking in federal court in New York. Here's Mangione's attorney, Karen Friedman Agnifilo.
2: With today's guilty plea, Mr. Mangione has accepted full responsibility for the death of Brian Thompson.
1: He faces life in prison. Let's bring in Jack Queen. He's a reporter with Reuters who's covering the trial. Jack, welcome.
3: Thanks for having me.
1: So Mangione was expected to plead guilty to the stalking charges. He was not charged with murder in this federal case, but in court today, he also confessed to fatally shooting Brian Thompson. How did all this come about?
3: Yeah, so it's important to note that actually that with these stalking charges, it includes with intent to kill. Mm-hmm. And so he was sort of legally required to admit that part. But, you know, there's also a strategic element to consider here, which is that the state prosecutors have an issue here with double jeopardy potentially, which is basically this legal principle that you can't be prosecuted twice for the same crime. So by admitting to intentionally killing Brian Thompson, he was essentially admitting to the core element.
1: I think we lost you. Okay, so we've lost Jack, but just again, we're just going to recap here that Mangione did plead guilty to stalking charges, and he did admit that he fatally shot Brian Thompson in 2024 on the streets of Manhattan. And he gave details today about how he carried out the shooting and exactly what he did. So I wonder, Jack, can you tell us what did Mangione say about the details of shooting Brian Thompson in 2024?
3: Well, it was interesting. He sort of started with this prelude, talking about how he had suffered back pain for years and had struggled with his health insurance company. And then he kind of talks about how he heard that there was going to be this UnitedHealthcare investor conference in New York. And the statement was kind of laced with these sort of oblique criticisms of the healthcare industry, I thought was notable. He mentioned, for instance, that this investor conference wouldn't feature any doctors or patients or nurses. He also mentioned that he emailed UnitedHealthcare beforehand and said that he was an investor with about $50 billion to spend. And he noted that he got a very swift reply from them, which was a contrast to when he was trying to get claims processed. And then he goes into the actual conduct here. He admits to 3D printing parts to a gun. He admits to traveling to New York with the intent to shoot Mr. Thompson, then shooting him on the morning of December 4th, 2024, and killing him. And that was sort of a dramatic moment there. I was sitting right near Mr. Thompson's widow in the courtroom. She was sitting in the front row of the gallery, and she sort of held back a sob, choked up, and the two women that were sitting next to her sort of wrapped her in their arms and comforted her. And I think that was sort of a key moment for her and for his family to hear Mr. Mangione, after all this time, actually admit it.
1: Right. Now, as you mentioned, Mangione is also facing a state murder trial. And you said state prosecutors have to face a sort of double jeopardy issue here. Is that state murder trial likely to happen?
3: That's a very good question. It's unclear right now because basically right after court, Mr. Mangione's lawyers said they filed a motion to dismiss the murder charges and the gun charges as well that he faces. And the judge overseeing that case is going to first have to decide that motion, whether or not this prosecution is barred by double jeopardy. And then after that, whichever side loses is almost certain to seek an emergency appeal with the New York Appeals Court. And that court, I can see them wanting to take some time to carefully consider this, given, you know, the gravity of the case and how high profile it is. I'll note, too, that some of the urgency around getting this trial done starting on September 8th, you know, the judge was very keen to make that date stick. The DA's office was, I was share that perspective. A big part of that was because the DA's office was saying that Mr. Thompson's family has been waiting too long for justice and that it's time for justice to be done. But now we have a situation where Mr. Thompson's family is saying essentially that justice has been done. And so that kind of takes away some of the urgency and makes it possible, I think, that the court would take a little more time to consider this.
1: So if Mangione could bypass a state trial by pleading guilty to these federal stalking charges, would that be less prison time for him?
3: Well, that remains to be seen. Obviously, the federal judge has the final say in sentencing here. You know, I think it's important to note that there was no actual deal with federal prosecutors here. Mm. He did what's called pleading the sheet, which is just he pled to the counts in the indictment. And Judge Garnett, Margaret Garnett, who's overseeing the federal case, warned him that, you know, there's no guarantees that he will get a particular sentence and that it's ultimately going to be up to her. Prosecutors are asking for life in prison. And in the federal system, there's no possibility of parole. We don't know what Mr. Mangione is going to ask for yet, but you can imagine it's less than that. Whereas in the murder case, he would be facing 25 to life if convicted of murder. And that comes with the possibility of parole. So actually, in some respects, his sentencing exposure in the federal case is higher than it was in the state case.
1: Okay, well, maybe we'll find out more at sentencing in December. Jack Queen, reporter with Reuters, who's covering this trial. Thanks so much for being with us.
3: Happy to do it.
1: Here now is a production of NPR and WBUR. I'm Deborah Becker in Boston.
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9: West Michigan weather for Greater Grand Rapids and all of the Lakeshore this afternoon. Mostly sunny skies with a high near 86 degrees. Tonight, partly cloudy with a low around 67. The weekend, Saturday, a chance for showers and thunderstorms. Otherwise, mostly cloudy with a high near 81 degrees. Saturday night, a chance for showers. Cloudy skies with a low around 70 degrees. And Sunday, mostly cloudy, a chance for showers through mid-afternoon with a high temperature near 81 degrees.
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12: I'm Chris Boyd. Up next on Think, Donald Trump has at least three possible paths out of the war with Iran. Not one of them is ideal.
13: And it's fascinating that for all of our firepower, for all of our capabilities, the geography just runs against us and we cannot get that strait open.
12: We'll talk about the goals the president set when he signed on to collaborate with Israel's attacks on Iran and regional proxies, about what made him so confident he could quickly and easily achieve them, and about the indications that Iran remains committed to keeping up the fight regardless of the attacks against it.
13: It is a worthwhile question about whether at the end of this process, the president is going to determine that this is just too hard and he too would walk away from this one.
12: Our conversation starts after a short break.
14: Live from NPR News in Washington, I'm Janine Herbst. In New York, Luigi Mangione has pleaded guilty to federal stalking charges connected to the death of UnitedHealthcare CEO Brian Thompson. In federal court today, the 28-year-old admitted to stalking and shooting Thompson on a Manhattan sidewalk in 2024. Prosecutor Jamie McDonald.
15: This was not a spontaneous act of violence. It was deliberate, calculated, and premeditated.
14: Mangione was charged in both federal and state court and was set to face state trial next month. But his lawyer, Karen Friedman Agnifilo, says they want the state charges dropped in light of his guilty plea in federal court.
2: Despite this being a single isolated event, Mr. Mangione has been unfairly treated since the outset in every way and has successfully fought off terrorism charges and the death penalty, while also fighting at the same time two simultaneous prosecutions in two jurisdictions who are trying to punish him twice for the exact conduct.
14: Mangione faces sentencing in December. Lawmakers and families are highlighting poor conditions on board the carrier USS Lincoln. That carrier will soon be replaced in the Middle East. Steve Walsh of member station WHRO has more.
16: A defense official told NPR that the Navy is sending the carrier USS Washington to relieve USS Lincoln. The Lincoln has been at sea continuously for over 250 days, breaking records set during the COVID era, when ships were intentionally kept away from ports. Democratic lawmakers are demanding answers from the Pentagon after reports of food shortages and lack of adequate mental health care on board the carrier. CENTCOM says a sailor was rescued after falling overboard August 3rd. Supply lines have been stretched as the Navy's hub in the region at Bahrain has been under periodic attack since the start of the war with Iran. For NPR News, I'm Steve Walsh.
14: Israeli activists delivered food and water today to people trapped in a house besieged by Israeli settlers in the occupied West Bank. But as NPR's Frank Langfitt reports, the man who lives there says he still can't leave.
17: Ofer Kassif, a member of the Israeli parliament, was among those delivering the provisions. He said Israeli soldiers controlled the area and the settlers had retreated, for now, to a hilltop.
18: I'm quite afraid that that's not the end of the story, to say the least.
17: Kusey Abu Ridi is the Palestinian-American occupant of the home. He told NPR the Israeli military declared the area a close military zone and won't let him leave. Abu Ridi says the soldiers could arrest the settlers at any time. Instead, he says, the military pushes them out only to watch them return. He called this a, quote, theatrical performance. The Israeli military has not responded to NPR's request for comment. Frank Langfitt, NPR News, Tel Aviv.
14: 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Today's
9: from the WGVU newsroom, I'm Patrick Center with the state and West Michigan headlines. Michigan suffered more than $6.5 billion in economic damages from this summer's extended period of Canadian wildfire smoke, according to a study by the Anderson Economic Group. The group says overall, the losses totaled more than $38 billion in 10 states. Michigan consumers are again being warned about imposter scams regarding banks and credit unions. WGVU's Jennifer Moss has more.
19: Michigan Attorney General Dana Nessel on Wednesday reissued her consumer alert on imposter scams. This move follows reports of scammers impersonating banks or credit unions to steal financial and personal information. Her office says the fraudsters have reportedly used spoofing technology to make the caller ID appear to be from a legitimate source. They then may falsely claim there's an issue with a consumer's account. And during these calls, the scammer asks for account credentials or personal information, which they can use to access and even drain accounts. A.G. Nessel says, quote, bad actors rely on urgency and spoofing technology to trick Michigan consumers into giving up access to their hard-earned money, end quote. Nessel's office says consumers can protect themselves from imposter scams by never transferring or sending money, cryptocurrency, or gold to someone you don't know in response to an unexpected call. Michiganders should report any suspicious activity related to insurance and financial services either online or by calling the Department of Insurance and Financial Services at 877-999-6442. I'm Jennifer Moss.
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0: I'm Maria Hinojosa. Next time on Latino USA, Flipping Texas, we follow two Democratic contenders trying to change the politics of the state. One of them is from South Texas and a Tejano superstar, Bobby Pulido. The other is Gina Hinojosa, running to become the next governor.
21: The fate of the union depends on Texas right now.
0: That's next time on Latino USA.
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12: June, President Trump traveled to France, specifically to the historic Palace of Versailles, to sign a 14-point peace plan that was supposed to lay out the terms for an end to the U.S. war with Iran. Since then, fighting has resumed on both sides, and even many Republicans are openly questioning whether that is necessary or productive. From KERA in Dallas, this is Think. I'm Chris Boyd. Early on, the president spoke about demanding unconditional surrender and promised he would permanently deprive Iran of the possibility of ever developing nuclear weapons. Neither has come to pass, and now the Strait of Hormuz is no longer reliably passable for commercial vessels transporting oil and other goods out of the region to the rest of the world. Energy prices are still up. The stock market is still nervous. The president seems to be finding it hard to get the U.S. out of a very unpopular war. As my guest sees it, President Trump has three options available at this point, but all of them, in his words, are unpalatable for different reasons. David E. Sanger is White House and National Security Correspondent for The New York Times, where you can read his article, Trump Seems Trapped by the Iran War, Even as He Wields the World's Biggest Hammer. David, welcome back to Think.
13: Chris, great to be back with you.
12: First things first, if you would remind us of the indicators as of this conversation that the Iran war is not proceeding the way President Trump expected it would.
13: Well, the administration doesn't often like to be reminded of it, but I think a fair way to go measure our progress in this war is by the president's own standards. The objectives for the war that he laid out on the evening of February 28th, when he opened what he thought was going to be a conflict that would last, I think they were saying 5 or 6 weeks. We will, at the end of this month, be marking 6 months. At that time, he said that he wanted to forever end Iran's nuclear program. He wasn't satisfied with the fact that the attack the U.S. had pulled off in June of 2025, so more than a year ago, had simply buried the material, the nuclear material that he was concerned about. He said he wanted to end their missile program. He said that the people of Iran who had been rising up in protests in January that were put down quite brutally by the regime should stay in their homes, wait for the fighting to be over, and then rise up and take over their government. So he was openly calling for regime change. And he had a handful of other objectives. I think it's fair to say that none of those have been achieved. The nuclear fuel is buried exactly where it was when the war started. The U.S. has not made any military effort to get at it. The missile program, which Secretary Hegseth, Pete Hegseth, had said had been devastated, still seems to be able to attack states around the Gulf. The president has backed away from his call for the people of Iran to rise up, saying they had no weapons, was not practical, they'd end up getting slaughtered. At various moments, he has said that he thinks the new regime is reasonable, and at other moments, he's threatened to attack them again. And finally, up to the last attacks he suggested, it seems clear that he called that off because of a fear that the U.S. has so run down its stocks of some kinds of weapons, including missile interceptors to defend our allies in the Gulf, that he simply could not protect them if Iran retaliated.
12: The drawdown of stockpiles of U.S. weapons strikes me as something that I haven't really heard in my decades of being a journalist. How unprecedented is it for the U.S. to not just run short on weapons, but say, like, this is an issue?
13: Well, they have not often said that

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1: And the third thing they have said is whoever's talking about this in public, we're going to go hunt down the leakers. And you may recall that they have been, in fact, trying at various moments to intimidate news organizations, including the Times, into not reporting on what is clearly a pretty vital subject.
2: That is also pretty unprecedented, right? These threats against, I guess there was talk of even revealing the identities of journalist families.
1: Well, the main subpoenas that were delivered to the Times were not for this. They were actually for the stories about the president's airplane.
2: Yeah.
1: Right. Which tells you where his highest sensitivities are. But we have heard the administration call for investigations on this issue. And while I can understand there are some military details that you certainly don't want your adversaries to know, if the war was mismanaged in such a way that you could allow your stockpiles of weapons to get depleted against a sort of second-tier adversary like Iran, imagine what that tells you if we were in a conflict over Taiwan with China or over a NATO country with Russia.
2: So you mentioned, you know, this earlier very targeted strike on suspected Iranian nuclear facilities last summer. The Iranians did not fight back especially hard. We had the fast and by many accounts successful regime change operation in Venezuela. I'm really curious about how these things might have shaped the president's thinking on just how easy it would be to get anything the United States wanted in Iran.
1: It's a really fascinating question, Chris. So the program against Iran in 2025 called Midnight Hammer was very successful. It did not obliterate the Iranian nuclear program, as the president insisted on claiming, but it certainly buried it and buried it deep, and probably meant that the three facilities that were struck the hardest, Isfahan, Natanz, and Fordo, all places where there was enrichment activity to make the fuel that you would use in nuclear weapons. And in the case of Isfahan, there were facilities to convert the uranium product, once it's enriched, into a metallic form that can be used in a warhead. That was all pretty well destroyed. And while it's possible that the Iranians could go and try to dig it out and use it again, and certainly they've hidden away some centrifuges to be able to do further enrichment, everybody's been watching these sites like a hawk, and there is no evidence that they have gotten a hold of the nuclear material. So that raises the question of whether there really was a nuclear crisis that the president had to address by doing this larger invasion. But I think the success of that, and certainly the success of the operation to capture Maduro, made the president believe that his military could do anything at any time. And I saw him in the Oval Office and the residence for just days after the Venezuela operation. A group of my colleagues and I went in to go talk to him, four or five of us, and we were there for 4.5 hours. And it was pretty clear from our conversations, as we reported in the Times immediately thereafter, that he believed that these operations now paved the way for him to go deal with Iran. And he kept saying to me, you know, we're going to use the Venezuela model. Well, if you spent much time studying Iran, it doesn't take much to conclude that there's not much similarity between Venezuela and Iran. Venezuela is, in population, less than a fourth of the size. It's obviously a relatively small island. Iran is huge and spread out. Iran has been a a viable state in some form.

0: or another within those borders, a Persian state for thousands of years. The president thought he was going to overturn this with ease. It seemed pretty clear to the rest of us that he would not. And then, of course, there was the fascinating question of why they left open and undefended the Strait of Hormuz. It's not a secret that Iran could shut down the strait. It hadn't happened in the nearly 5 decades since the Iranian Revolution in 1979, but that doesn't mean it hadn't been war gamed and warned against and all that. And of course, that's exactly what the Iranians did. And it's fascinating that for all of our firepower, for all of our capabilities, the geography just runs against us, and we cannot get that strait opened.
1: It's really extraordinary that this all seems to be under the control of Iran and Oman at this moment. I mean, how could anyone helping plan out the president's desired attacks have warned him that this might be a possibility?
0: We are quite certain that people did warn him, up to and including Dan Kane, the chairman of the Joint Chiefs of Staff. But all of the reporting we have done so far indicates that the president believed that the war would be so short, days or weeks, that he really wouldn't have to worry about it.
1: It's also important to consider the influence of Israeli Prime Minister Benjamin Netanyahu on President Trump's estimation of the battle ahead and whether the U.S. should be involved at all in Israel's campaign. What can you tell us about how Netanyahu made the case for the U.S. to join Israel in fighting Iran?
0: I think Netanyahu read President Trump just right. He knew that the president would be inclined to try to take out the Iranian regime if he thought it would be short and relatively bloodless, at least for Americans and Israelis. The prime minister came to Washington, went to the Situation Room, briefed the president and others on a plan that had been put together by the Mossad to install a new government. Astoundingly, one run by former President Ahmadinejad, who was a renowned anti-Israel, anti-Semitic former president of Iran, who the Mossad had nurtured along since he has been left out of current governments. So they had a whole plan. The head of the Mossad beamed in by secure line to the Situation Room and briefed the Americans on this. And the president appears to have bought this as a viable option. Unfortunately, almost nothing that the Israelis sold him that day turned out to be how things unfolded.
1: Again, David, it's my understanding that the president's advisors here in the U.S., some of them use pretty strong language to try and knock down Netanyahu's case for war.
0: They use language that you would not want me using on a
1: Thank
0: nice,
1: you.
0: polite broadcast for the good people of Dallas, where my family itself grew up over the years, and I wouldn't want to shock any relatives, right? They were pretty vivid, and among those who were most dismissive, I think, included Vice President Vance and Secretary of State Marco Rubio.
1: My guest is David E. Sanger, White House and National Security Correspondent for The New York Times and author of many articles about the war in Iran, including one headlined, "Trump Seems Trapped by Iran War, Even as He Wields the World's Biggest Hammer." We'll be right back.

0: West Michigan weather for Greater Grand Rapids and all of the Lakeshore. This afternoon, mostly sunny skies with a high near 86 degrees. Tonight, partly cloudy with a low around 67. The weekend, Saturday, mostly cloudy. There is a chance for showers and thunderstorms with a high near 81 degrees. Saturday night, cloudy. A chance for showers with a low around 70 degrees. Sunday, mostly cloudy. A chance for showers through mid-afternoon with a high near 81 degrees.
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0: You're listening to Think. I'm Chris Boyd. Today we are talking about the state of the U.S. war against Iran and how and when and whether we will be able to extricate ourselves. My guest, David Sanger, is White House and National Security Correspondent for The New York Times, where you can read his reporting on all of this. David, what about this goal the president had of regime change in Iran? I mean, the Israelis managed to kill the supreme leader. By most accounts, the much younger son, who is said to be filling that role, is more of a hardliner?
1: That is our belief. We don't know a whole lot about Mujtaba Khamenei, but he is reputed to be much more of a hardliner than his father. We haven't heard his voice or seen him since he took over. He was reported to be very badly injured in the same attack that killed his father and Mujtaba's wife, and we believe some of his children. That is likely to have left him not only injured, but deeply embittered. And we also have not seen any evidence that he shares his father's determination that Iran should not build a nuclear weapon. There's no question that Iran was working on a nuclear weapon, has experimented with various parts of the technology for more than 20 years. I've been covering the Iranian nuclear program since, more than a quarter of a century. But his father was said to have issued a fatwa against actually possessing a nuclear weapon. We think the government was moving right up to the edge, but not going over that. We do not know that his son would repeat that. We suspect he probably would not. And there is always the risk, if the president just packs up and leaves here without achieving his objectives, that the Iranian conclusion from the events since that last night in February is that they need a nuclear weapon more than ever, that the United States would not have attacked had Iran already had a nuclear weapon. And it is interesting, if you think back to the first term, Chris, who was it that President Trump tried to do diplomacy with, said he would fully disarm of nuclear weapons? It was the North Koreans and their leader, Kim Jong-un. He met Kim Jong-un 3 times, which was remarkable. We'd never had a president before who had agreed to meet the North Korean leader. But at the end of that process, the North Koreans went back to building more nuclear weapons than ever and are now assessed to have 60 or more, including some that likely can reach the United States. And the president simply walked away from it. It is a worthwhile question about whether at the end of this process, the president is going to determine that this is just too hard and he too would walk away from this one.
0: Let's talk about that. You know, in this one article, you cited 3 possibilities. Walking away is option 3 in your list. Declare victory, call everybody home, whether there is victory or not. This could be done regardless of the actual situation on the ground?
1: Well, look, the president is known for taking bad situations, declaring that he has changed the world forever and moving on. He's pretty good at this. What I said in that article is that he has, as you say, 3 big options, of which picking up and leaving is one. The 3 options are basically military escalation, a big economic crackdown, which I think is what he's been talking about in recent days, or declaring this victory and getting out. And every one of those options has been debated in recent times with Vice President Vance, Pete Hegseth, Dan Kane, who I mentioned before, his son-in-law, Jared Kushner, his special envoy, Steve Witkoff. But each one, I would say, is deeply unpalatable for very different reasons. If you want, we can just run through the 3 very quickly, if you want.
0: That's why you're here. I'd love that. Thank you.
1: Okay, great. So he could go all in on the war, right? He has held off. He's not want to have ground troops. He has not wanted to occupy oil facilities. He hasn't wanted to go in and seize the nuclear material because his biggest concern is we would take a lot of casualties. And what he loved about Operation Midnight Hammer, that bombing attack last year on the Iranian nuclear facilities. And what he loved about the Venezuela operation is they were over in a night and they were casualty free for the United States. So the big concern is if he goes in and goes in big, as we've heard him threaten many times, including 2 weeks ago, that the price could be really high, that he could have huge civilian casualties and mass starvation among the Iranians, and that he could have very significant American casualties. That's particularly hard given the depletion of the stockpiles of missile interceptors that we discussed. And if he did, in fact, go and do that, and if it didn't work out well, what sign does that send to Xi Jinping and to Vladimir Putin? So the second action is just let the sanctions sink in, hope that the further crackdowns on oil exports enforced by a new blockade, you know, which he's now imposed, would strangle Iran. But the Iranians have been under sanctions for years, and they are master sanctions evaders. And it's not at all clear that that would work or that the president would be able to sort of sit it out, because the Iranians, having closed off the strait, have now a way to sanction us, which is to raise gas prices. And they're acutely aware of the fact that there's an election coming up in just a few months. And then that third option that we discussed, declare victory and go home, might be a little bit of a hard case to make.
0: David, is there any reason to believe Iran might never have claimed dominion over the Strait of Hormuz absent these U.S. and Israeli attacks?
1: Well, they didn't for 47 years prior to this, right? They may have said in theory it's ours, but they let it run as an international waterway. And as recently as June, we heard Secretary Rubio tell the Congress that the only acceptable outcome here is restoring the kind of free trade that existed prior to the war. Now, I don't see a plan for getting to that. For the past 2 weeks since that article has appeared, the president held back on a major attack that he had threatened and said, we're right on the verge of a deal. And the deal he had in mind was something between Iran and Oman, which is just across the strait, that would send ships up into the Gulf on the Iranian side, send them back out of the Gulf on the Omani side. The U.S., meanwhile, would work with others on demining the main channel, which right now is full of mines, or at least we believe it is, and work their way toward a negotiated reopening. But that just hasn't happened. And I think what's going on here now is that more hardliners who oppose any deal inside the Iranian system have said, let's just make the president suffer with these high prices a bit longer, see how he does in the election.
0: How hard are the hits that Iran has sustained under attack by the U.S. and Israel? Like, how long can the country hold out before its own people, you know, want to wave the white flag?
1: You know, what its own people want to do is a really fascinating question, because obviously many of them detest their own regime for very good reasons. It's been brutal. It's kidnapped people off the streets. It's thrown dissidents in Evin prison, thrown Americans in Evin prison. It's executed people who it believes are a threat. But the fact of the matter is that the people do not have the arms to go deal with this. And the Islamic Revolutionary Guard Corps does have those arms. And so I think the president wisely, if belatedly, came to the conclusion that while it sounds good to call for people to go rise up against their government, if you're inviting them to go and step in and get slaughtered, you're not really doing them a big favor.
0: You noted at the time this article came out that President Trump had been asked whether strikes on civilian infrastructure like bridges or power plants would constitute a war crime. At the time, he chose not to answer. Is that still the case? He hasn't really said whether this is something he would countenance.
1: He he doesn't like this question. I've asked it to him at various moments. It's come up many times since. You know, the laws of war are pretty well established. There are lots of gray areas. If you cut off the bridges, as he threatened to do, that lead down to the ports, yes, you are cutting off routes that the Islamic Revolutionary Guard Corps can use to move its missiles, to move its forces, to threaten the United States. You're also cutting off food and water. He has at various moments threatened to strike desalinization plants. When the Iranians hit a desalinization plant in the Gulf, hitting one of their Gulf Arab neighbors, lots of people rushed to say this was a war crime. And by most definitions, I think it was. But the president does not want to have similar rules apply to him.
0: Will you talk briefly about this recent announced deal to authorize Saudi Arabia to develop a nuclear energy program?
1: So this has been under negotiation between the United States and Saudi Arabia for years. It's an idea that actually got generated in Trump 1, was built upon by the Biden administration. They wanted to do it as part of a package in which Saudi Arabia would recognize Israel, and Israel would in turn recognize the need for the creation of a Palestinian state, and the U.S. would then help Saudi Arabia diversify its energy supplies by helping it build nuclear plants. But the hang-up became twofold. First, on the nuclear plants, there was an argument between the U.S. and Saudi Arabia about whether or not Saudi Arabia could enrich its own uranium. And the U.S. was concerned at a moment that we're telling the Iranians they cannot. Starting up such a program with the Saudis seemed to, you know, stretch the system a little bit. But the Saudis were insistent on that. The second problem was after the October 7 terrorist attacks and the loss of more than 1,000 Israeli lives, it seemed very hard to get the Saudis to agree to recognize Israel or for Israel to recognize a Palestinian state. So the Trump administration, when it came back in, separated out this nuclear negotiation from all these other issues and signed a deal that was signed by the energy secretary with his Saudi counterpart that would have allowed this U.S. cooperation. So we thought that was all done, and the Saudis might be able, after a study, to be able to do some nuclear enrichment. But the day after it was signed, the president went out and undercut the deal his own energy secretary had just signed and said it'll only happen if they recognize Israel and that they can't enrich. Well, we just spent months, years negotiating this deal with the Saudis. So the Saudis were pretty angry.
0: My guest is David Sanger, White House and national security correspondent for The New York Times. You're listening to Think. I'm Chris Boyd. Saudis were pretty angry, David. This is a deal breaker, do you think, at least in the immediate term?
1: Well, the deal would have to be sent to Congress under the law. Whenever you export nuclear technology, Congress gets a chance to review it. And the president simply has not sent it there. In part because to review it would be also to make public the text. And when you do make public the text, you will discover that the president had agreed to a system in which the Saudis would get to enrich uranium. And then he declared they could never go do that. The Saudis have just remained dead silent on this since the president came out. They refused to say a word. And I think they're just sort of waiting it out for the end of his term.
0: I want to ask you about something. You know, you mentioned that you're in pretty frequent contact with the president. He knows who you are. I mean, he is famously not fond of journalists, and yet absolutely, you know, it's lifeblood for him to be interviewed and quoted and that sort of thing. Something fascinating that I learned years ago is that people in your position sometimes quote like a high-ranking source in the White House, and it's based on a conversation you have had with the president. Can you tell us anything about that?
1: Well, we try not to do many off-the-record or background conversations with the president himself. Sometimes there's no choice. Sometimes you're using a background conversation to negotiate a bigger interview, an on-the-record interview. Sometimes his aides will be there, and the aides are on background and so forth. But the interesting thing about the president, and I think you have to give him credit for this, is he speaks on the record a lot. Sometimes he contradicts himself. Sometimes he contradicts things he said just the day before. But he does speak. And look, you may recall this video of this coming back on Air Force One from China. He was so upset by a series of news analyses I had written about his failure to achieve his objectives that he started saying, well, I sank their Navy, I wiped out their Air Force, all of which is true, but it wasn't what his political objectives were for Iran. And then he said, you know, what you're writing is treasonous. A few weeks later, I was in London, packing up, getting ready to come home. The president called. It was actually on his birthday. And we had a complete on-the-record conversation about how enthused he was about the Iran deal, which, as you mentioned at the beginning of the show, he had just been about to sign. And we talked on the record about that for probably 45 minutes with no reference to the previous conversation. So he is willing to get out there. He cares about what the press says about him. For all that you hear, that how he dismisses the establishment press and calls us fake news and so forth, he understands the role of the New York Times and other major media in the American system. And he talks.
0: Have you learned to be able to tell the difference between him saying something that will quickly change and him saying something that is likely to stick?
1: You know, sometimes you need to challenge him. In that conversation that we had on the record, he argued that during that the deal that President Obama signed in 2015, he said Iran could enrich uranium to whatever level it wants and would build a nuclear weapon within 2 or 3 years. And I said, you know, I knew that agreement page by page. I had covered it for years. It sharply limited the level at which they could enrich. And they didn't build a bomb. So, I mean, you have to sometimes just sort of deal with them on the set of facts that are right in front of you.
0: My guest is David Sanger, White House and National Security Correspondent for The New York Times. We'll be right back.
2: From the WGVU newsroom, I'm Patrick Center with these State and West Michigan headlines. Michigan's utility regulator says legislation that stops yearly rate increases and changes how utilities earn profit could lower energy bills. The Michigan Public Service Commission released recommendations this week for legislative changes after Governor Gretchen Whitmer asked the panel in June to propose ideas that would lower utility bills and improve reliability. The recommendations include setting multi-year rate plans tied to performance, requiring utilities to optimize existing infrastructure, and reducing bonuses for buying power. The commission also wants to improve utility assistance programs and support green energy initiatives. Critics argue some recommendations might have unintended consequences. Legislative action is needed to implement most changes. From the WGVU newsroom, I'm Patrick Center.
3: This may sound like sci-fi, but it's real. Leading artificial intelligence companies have reported that AI models have been escaping test environments and hacking into other computer systems. And that's not all AI can do.
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3: I'm Elsa Chang, the unpredictability of AI. 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
2: West Michigan weather for Greater Grand Rapids and all of the lakeshore this afternoon, mostly sunny skies with a high near 86 degrees. Tonight, partly cloudy with a low around 67. The weekend, Saturday, mostly cloudy. There is a chance for showers and thunderstorms with a high near 81 degrees. Saturday night, cloudy. A chance for showers with a low around 70 degrees. Sunday, mostly cloudy. A chance for showers through mid-afternoon with a high near 81 degrees.
0: This is Think. I'm Chris Boyd. We're talking today about the state of the U.S. war with Iran and how the United States may be able to get out of this and when. My guest is David E. Sanger, who is White House and National Security Correspondent for The New York Times. David, a few minutes ago, you mentioned that the elder Khamenei, who was killed by the Israelis, was not in favor of Iran actually developing its nuclear program so that it had a weapon. You're not certain about the younger Khamenei so much. Why would the elder have not wanted a nuclear weapon? Was this because of the JCPOA or some other reason?
1: No, I think it went back prior to that. And by the way, he is said to have issued this fatwa against building a nuclear weapon. We never saw a text of it. I don't think he talked about it publicly. Aides of his did for a long time. There are a lot of people who say, yeah, right, you know, you issue the fatwa, you go ahead and build the bomb, or that, you know, others were out there. But I think he recognized that if Iran had a nuclear weapon, it was an immediate, the country was an immediate target for destruction by the Israelis, by the United States. And that more valuable to him than that was to have what's called a threshold weapon, which is to say you've got all the component parts and the world knows that you could screw it together very quickly, and that that was more valuable. Now, that's a different path than the one the North Koreans took. I mentioned this earlier. The North Koreans just went all out and just built their weapons. And I think it's very possible that when this all dies down, the Iranians will gather together, the Iranian leadership, and ask the question, why did the United States attack Iran and ignore North Korea? And I think the answer, in addition to the factor of the Israelis and the region of the world, is that everybody knew that the North Koreans could respond with a nuclear weapon. So it's, you know, it's hard to know what sets a country to go over the edge and actually join the nuclear club. Not many countries have. John F. Kennedy thought we would have dozens of nuclear states by 1970. Right now, we only have 9 nuclear-armed states. But there is a sense, could be wrong, hope it's wrong, that we are on the verge of a new outbreak.
0: I'll just tip my hand here and say, personally, I wish that nuclear weapons didn't exist, that no country had access to them, including our own. I realize many people don't feel that way. But, you know, I'm curious. I mean, ultimately, given the state of the world today, whether it's morally right or wrong is one thing. It's not an irrational decision for a country like Iran to potentially pursue nuclear weapons.
1: It is not. Israel has them. Obviously, there are other countries that have not declared themselves as nuclear states, starting with Israel, that have nuclear weapons. Pakistan and India have nuclear weapons and never signed the Nuclear Nonproliferation Treaty. And they both did that because they felt particularly insecure about themselves. One of the big questions coming out of the Trump era is going to be whether other states now believe the United States would not be around to defend them and that they need them as well. You saw the Germans go talk to France after their new chancellor was inaugurated more than a year ago about whether the French nuclear umbrella could also cover Germany. It turns out the umbrella is not terribly big and it's probably not a very practical suggestion. We know that South Korea has experimented in the past with nuclear weapons and had to be stopped by the United States decades ago. South Africa did the same. We've stopped Taiwan from building nuclear weapons. And the big issue is, if you don't believe the American deterrent is out there, do you conclude that it's perfectly rational to go build your own?
0: The president has been characterized as someone who prefers to do geopolitics based on relationships more than like shared national ideologies. So given that, David, I am so curious about the fact that, you know, there have been these uncovered Iranian assassination plot attempts on the life of President Trump. He's well aware of this. He's talked about it. You know, we had the situation recently with the plane. I mean, how personal does this conflict feel to him, and how might that shape his orientation toward what needs to happen with this war?
1: Well, it's got to feel personal if you believe that the Iranians have sent out assassins at moments to go kill him. You may remember that there was an indictment of Iranians during the Biden administration by the Biden Justice Department of a plot to try to kill President Trump. There were arrests made years ago from an effort, somewhat clumsy one, to go hire somebody to go off and try to kill him. And of course, there had been some real assassination attempts, at least two that we know of, against the president, but they were not linked directly. They were not linked at all to Iran. I'm thinking of the Butler, Pennsylvania one and the one on the golf course in Florida. It's hard for us to be able to measure the severity of the threat he was under when he was leaving Turkey, but clearly the Secret Service was taking it seriously enough to go through this whole airplane deception that you've now read about. He would not be the first president to take these things personally. There was a lot of thinking during the war in Iraq that President Bush was motivated by the fact that Saddam Hussein was interested in killing President Bush's father, George H.W. Bush. We like to think that all these things are quiet and rational, but that's not the way human beings operate.
0: God forbid if an Iranian plot to take out this or any president of the United States was successful. I mean, does the United States have any choice but to respond with like the full weight of ground troops? And how would we react in that situation?
1: You know, I wouldn't even want to think about it, but you're absolutely right. And I'm, you know, what you're never sure of within the case of Iran is when you say the government's trying to do this, who is the government? I mean, Iran is run by competing factions, right. And those factions, you know, sometimes are on the rise in one group and they're, you know, alleged pragmatists on the rise who are negotiating with the U.S. and people trying to undermine their agreements and so forth. But yes, if there ever was a successful or even a near successful attack on an American president by Iran or similar state, I would not want to see what the reaction would be.
0: You weren't on that that plane full of journalists leaving Turkey, the Air Force One, were you?
1: I was not. I had just done the China trip. We tend to rotate these through. But our great photographer, Doug Mills, who travels with the president almost all the time, was, in fact, on the plane.
0: Thankfully, everybody, you know, on all three planes arrived safely to their destinations. But I'm curious about how your journalist colleagues feel about having been used, you know, in this decoy vehicle with no option to, like, get out and fly home commercial.
1: Yeah, I mean, the no notice thing here is, on the one hand, understandable. They can't let this stuff leak. And on the other hand, it strikes me as pretty shocking that you would put civilians in that position of harm without their understanding that they were even under a specific threat. We have had other times that presidents have been sent on decoy missions. I'm thinking of President Clinton on that trip to Pakistan, where he walked to his plane, but then under it and got on a small plane. Mm-hmm. But a very small pool of American reporters knew it. Everybody saw that he wasn't getting on his main plane. I'm not sure the Pakistani groups that they were worried about had seen it, but it was understood there. When President Bush would go to Iraq or Afghanistan, he would sometimes sneak out of the ranch at Crawford, but he always brought a couple of reporters with him, and the pool understood the risks. Joe Biden went into Ukraine with, again, a small pool of reporters and they fully understood the risks. I'm not sure that this White House thought this one through yet fully.
0: My guest is David Sanger, White House and national security correspondent for The New York Times. You're listening to Think. I'm Chris Boyd. President Trump does seem, maybe he's no different from his colleagues here, but he's exquisitely sensitive to his own public image and popularity polling to the extent that he has access to accurate information. What is your sense, David, of how he thinks the American people feel about how he is carrying out this war in Iran?
1: Well, one of the things that's remarkable, Chris, about the polling about this war is that it is one of the very rare cases in which a war was deeply unpopular even as it started. Usually Americans are enthused at the beginning of wars. Think Iraq, where the polling showed overwhelming support for President Bush soon after he launched that attack on Iraq. And then it dissipated and the bottom really fell out of it after a number of years. But in this case, a war that was unpopular at the beginning has gotten deeply unpopular. The president just argues otherwise and says, no, the American people support me in this. Or he says, what do you want for Iran to get a nuclear weapon? As if the only way to disarm Iran was to go attack them in hopes of stopping the nuclear weapons program. In fact, the only thing that has stopped Iran for a period of time that we know of was the 2015 nuclear agreement, which seems to have been successful until President Trump abandoned it 3 years later in 2018. And then the Iranians lifted of the restrictions of the agreement, resumed their nuclear work.
0: You note that the president's sense that he may have backed himself into a corner with Iran is causing him to behave erratically. And I do have to ask, like, hasn't that always kind of been his signature move? What's different now?
1: Well, one thing that's different is the stakes, right? I mean, we're in the middle of a war. The second thing that's different is American credibility. To have the president say, if you don't do this by a deadline this Friday night or this Saturday or whatever, there will be a massive attack, and then call off the attack later on, makes adversaries wonder about whether or not they need to take your threat seriously. And, you know, one of the old rules of diplomacy is never make an empty threat that you're not willing to carry through, because if people get onto that, it's the end of your deterrent capability. I think that we have seen him move more from threats to praise of the Iranian regime to, okay, a deal is coming, to we're just going to rely on economic pressure at more head-spinning speed in recent times than we have seen in the past.
0: If by some means the United States leaves the fight in Iran without having achieved the most important goals of, you know, disarmament, what is the most likely outcome in the long term? Iran and Oman forever control the Strait of Hormuz, and Iran continues to get really close to or actually acquires nuclear weapons capability?
1: Well, that's the worst case scenario. I think it's going to be pretty hard to get the strait back to where it was as an open international waterway governed by international law. I think the Iranians have now discovered that this is a weapon much more useful to them than a nuclear weapon, because you can actually turn it on and turn it off, and you're not counter-threatened with nuclear annihilation if you use it. So I think the Iranians are forever changed in their view about controlling the strait. At the same time, I think that the Iranians will probably think anew about their nuclear status. That may mean that they try to dig up the nuclear material that's at Fordo and Isfahan and elsewhere, although they're running a huge risk if they do that, because it's going to be hard to hide it. And I think the U.S. would come in and attack them again under any president, President Trump or any of his successors. they might seek to buy a weapon from the North Koreans, from somebody else. But I think this is not risk-free. And so just picking up and walking away, having left the situation worse than he found it, is not a really great option.
0: David E. Sanger is White House and National Security Correspondent for The New York Times, where you can read his reporting, including the article, "Trump Seems Trapped by the Iran War, Even as He Wields the World's Biggest Hammer." David, I always learn so much talking with you. Thank you for making time.
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0: 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Thanks for listening. Have a great day.
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9: From WHYY in Philadelphia, this is Fresh Air. I'm David Bean Cooley. Today, poet and writer Clint Smith says we are taught to think of slavery as something that happened a long, long time ago. But then he learned that his grandfather's grandfather had been enslaved.
10: You know, this person who I love, this person who I was raised around, this person who is so central to my life and my own identity, is someone who was only a generation or two removed from a family member who had been born into slavery.
9: Smith is the author of the best-selling book, How the Word is Passed, about distortions in how the history of slavery was taught to him and other children, and the ways many Americans deceive themselves about that history. He's also the author of the collection of poetry called Above Ground. Also, critic-at-large John Powers reviews the new TV series Lanterns. First, the news.
11: Live from NPR News in Washington, I'm Janine Herbst. President Trump is dismissing reports that families of service members on board the USS Abraham Lincoln are concerned about their loved ones' health and safety on the aircraft carrier, which has been deployed for nearly 9 months.
12: Well, no, that ship is moving. No, they're not. That ship is moving right now, or very shortly, and it's being replaced with another very similar ship. No. Not nearly long enough.
11: Trump speaking there at Joint Base Andrews in Maryland. Sailors have been at sea for more than 250 days, a record, and are reportedly dealing with poor living conditions that are leading to deteriorating mental health. More than 5,000 sailors are on board, and Democratic lawmakers are demanding answers from the Pentagon after reports of food shortages. A defense official not authorized to speak publicly tells NPR the Navy is sending the carrier, the USS Washington, to relieve the USS Lincoln. President Trump is asking the Supreme Court to lift a block on construction for the White House ballroom. NPR's Kerry Johnson reports the administration says a lower court order to stop the work is unlawful.
13: Solicitor General John Sauer says the ongoing construction is vital for national security. In a new filing with the Supreme Court, Sauer says a single district judge should not be able to decide what's necessary to protect the president and staff at the White House. President Trump's taken a special interest in the renovations, which he says will include a highly secure ballroom and crucial national security features. His lawyers say the National Trust for Historic Preservation has not suffered any real real injury. A divided federal appeals court panel ruled the issue is for Congress to decide and that the president is a temporary tenant, not the owner of the White House. Carrie Johnson, NPR News.
11: Retail spending, a key economic measure, declined in July for the first time in months. The Commerce Department says spending is down 0.6% compared to June. NPR's Alina Selyuk has more.
14: In July, compared to June, people spent a bit less on autos and auto parts, on electronics, and at gas stations, as gas prices had dipped a bit. But the big reason why retail sales fell in July compared to June seems to do with Prime Day. It's a big sales event that was previously in July, but this year was moved to June. And so online sales fell 2.2% month to month. Now, comparing the spending to last year, sales grew almost across the board, with people buying more clothes and gardening supplies. Spending at restaurants and bars was up 5%, and higher gas prices had people spending more at gas stations by 16% from a year ago. Alina Selyuk, NPR News.
11: Wall Street is trading lower at this hour, Dow down 60 points. 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
2: From the WGVU newsroom, I'm Patrick Center with these state and West Michigan headlines. The Republican statewide ticket is looking more solidified after the party's nominee for governor chose State Representative Jada Boyer as his running mate. If the decision holds, it would be the first time in decades that Republicans have not nominated a woman for a major statewide office like Senate, governor, secretary of state, or attorney general. Republican strategist Kristen Combs says that's irrelevant.
15: Identity politics doesn't really matter. What you're looking for is, you know, who's going to help you accomplish your agenda? Who's going to get the things done that you're trying to get done if you're John James and you're, you know, running to be governor?
2: Republican Congressman John James' choice for lieutenant governor will still need party approval at an upcoming convention. Democrats are already criticizing the decision and painting DeBoyer as an extreme pro-Trump MAGA choice. This summer's wildfire smoke from Canada that blanketed Michigan and nine other states caused more than $38 billion in economic losses. That's according to a study by economist Richard Mellstrom for the Anderson Economic Group. Mellstrom says wildfire smoke can make people ill or stay home from work to reduce their exposure. And it can also cause business closures and event cancellations.
16: It has a labor market impact. That affects productivity, and it affects how much people earn and how much they're able to spend.
2: He says Michigan had the largest economic loss at more than $6.5 billion. From the WGVU newsroom, I'm Patrick Center.
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20: This is Fresh Air. I'm David Biancooley. After the statue of Robert E. Lee near downtown New Orleans was taken down from its 60-foot pedestal in 2017, Clint Smith became obsessed with how slavery is remembered and reckoned with, and with teaching himself all the things he wishes someone had taught him long ago. Smith is from New Orleans, where at least 100 streets, statues, parks, and schools are named after Confederate figures, slaveholders, and defenders of slavery. His nonfiction book, How the Word is Passed, A Reckoning with the History of Slavery Across America, won the National Book Critics Circle Award for Nonfiction, reached number one on the New York Times bestseller list, and was on the New York Times Book Review's 10 Best Books of 2021. For the book, he visited 8 places to better understand the distortions in the way the history of slavery was taught to him and to most children, as well as the ways many Americans deceive themselves about that history. Smith earned a Ph.D. in education from Harvard. He also is a poet and a staff writer at The Atlantic. His book, Counting Descent, won the 2017 Literary Award for Best Poetry Book from the Black Caucus of the American Library Association. And in 2023, he published another collection of poems called Above Ground. He's a previous National Poetry Slam champion. We're going to listen to Smith's 2021 interview with Terry Gross, but first, he reads a poem he wrote about growing up in New Orleans.
4: Growing up, the iconography of the Confederacy was an ever-present fixture of my daily life. Every day on the way to school, I passed a statue of P.G.T. Beauregard riding on horseback, his Confederate uniform slung over his shoulder, and his military cap pulled far down over his eyes. As a child, I did not know who P.G.T. Beauregard was. I did not know he was the man who ordered the first attack that opened the Civil War. I did not know he was one of the architects who designed the Confederate national flag. I did not know he led an army predicated on maintaining the institution of slavery. What I knew is that he looked like so many of the other statues that ornamented the edges of this city. These copper garlands of a past that saw truth as something that should be buried underground and silenced by the soil. After the war, the sons and daughters of the Confederacy reshaped the contours of treason into something they could name as honorable. They called it the Lost Cause, and it crept its way into textbooks that attempted to cover up a crime that was still unfolding. They told us that Robert E. Lee was an honest man, guilty of nothing but fighting for the state and the people that he loved, that the Southern flag was about heritage, and remembering those slain fighting to preserve their way of life. But see, the thing about the Lost Cause is that it's only lost if you're not actually looking. The thing about heritage is that it's a word that also means I'm ignoring what we did to you. I was taught the Civil War wasn't about slavery, but I was never taught how the declarations of Confederate secession had the promise of human bondage carved into its stone. I was taught that the war was about economics, but I was never taught that in 1860, the 4 million enslaved black people were worth more than every bank, factory, and railroad combined. I was taught that the Civil War was about states' rights, but I was never taught how the Fugitive Slave Act could care less about a border and spell Georgia and Massachusetts the exact same way. It's easy to look at a flag and call it heritage when you don't see the black bodies buried behind it. It's easy to look at a statue and call it history when you ignore the laws written in its wake. I come from a city abounding with statues of white men on pedestals and black children playing beneath them, where we played trumpets and trombone to drown out the Dixie song that still whistled in the wind. In New Orleans, there are over 100 schools, roads, and buildings named for Confederates and slaveholders. Every day, black children walk into buildings named after people who never wanted them to be there. Every time I return home, I drive on streets named for those who would have wanted me in chains. Go straight for 2 miles on Robert E. Lee. Take a left on Jefferson Davis. Make the first right on Claiborne. Translation, go straight for 2 miles on the general who slaughtered hundreds of black soldiers who were trying to surrender. Take a left on the president of the Confederacy who made the torture of black bodies the cornerstone of his new nation. Make the first right on the man who permitted the heads of rebelling slaves to be put on stakes and spread across the city in order to prevent the others from getting any ideas. What name is there for this sort of violence? What do you call it when the road you walk on is named for those who imagined you under a noose? What do you call it when the roof over your head is named after people who would have wanted the bricks to crush you?
20: Clint Smith. Now, let's hear his 2021 interview with Terry Gross when his book, How the Word is Passed, was released. It's now out in paperback. You may hear a difference in the quality of the audio. It was recorded during the pandemic when guests couldn't come.

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2: Disabled vehicle in Grand Rapids on U.S. 131 northbound after I-196. Also an accident in Grand Rapids on U.S. 131 northbound before Burton Street, making it stop and go. And an accident in Grand Rapids on Fulton Street at Crayon Avenue. Tonight, partly cloudy skies, a low 65 degrees, and Saturday, a slight chance of showers before noon, then showers after 2, increasing clouds, a high 80 degrees. Chance of showers and thunderstorms Saturday night, cloudy, a low 69, and Sunday a chance of showers and thunderstorms, mostly cloudy, a high near 81. Sunday night, partly cloudy, with a low around 61 degrees. Monday, sunny, with a high 79, and also Tuesday, sunny skies, with a high 79 degrees.
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4: This opinion gives Democrats a window into how the administration is preparing on their side for a change of control in Congress.
5: We look at how the Trump administration is taking more steps to shield itself from scrutiny just months before the midterms.
6: For Friday, August 14th, this is All Things Considered from NPR News. I'm Rob Schmitz.
5: And I'm Emily Fang. This hour on the show, why people are retiring later and whether a mandatory retirement age would be fair.
7: When older people are hoarding their positions and refusing to retire, they're inhibiting other people from getting what they have acquired.
6: Plus, a court has rolled back some restrictions on firearms purchases. Now gun rights groups are asking for other restrictions to be nullified as well.
8: This is truly one of the greatest Second Amendment victories in the last 100 years.
5: First News.
2: I'm Scott VanderWerf with State and West Michigan News here on WGVU. Michiganders who rely on Social Security are expressing concern as the program turns 91 years old today. The Social Security Trust Fund is expected to be exhausted early in the next decade. Analysts say that could prompt significant cuts in benefits. At a forum in Saginaw today, Democratic Congresswoman Kristen McDonald Rivett says Washington should not put off addressing the problem.
9: I think that we are in a political age of getting the unlikely done. If you look at what's happening across the country, people are demanding change. You don't want the status quo of political bickering while people suffer.
2: Potential changes include raising taxes and adjusting the retirement age. A West Michigan hospital is highlighting the benefits of lactation support groups during National Breastfeeding Month, WGVU's Dee Morrison reports.
10: When Amanda Brown gave birth to daughter Lois in April, she faced unexpected breastfeeding challenges when her newborn lost weight.
11: I heard breastfeeding is the most unnatural, natural thing. I mean, our bodies were designed and made to do that, but there can be a lot of complications, and it is hard.
10: Brown credits Holland Hospital's Breastfeeding Connection Support Group with helping to turn things around.
11: You know, tell you, like, latch is good, everything's good, she just needs more time. Very much their expertise was invaluable at that time.
10: Specialists like lactation consultant Sarah Molker offer guidance on common concerns like cluster feeding, milk supply, and infant weight gain.
12: We can assess what are their feeding goals and help with baby's latch, different positioning, or anything that they're really struggling with.
10: Molker says peer connection is just as valuable as expert advice.
12: Mothers encourage other mothers. They'll be sitting next to each other and they will say, oh, I'm going through the same thing. This is what helped. A community is formed.
10: Both women encourage others to tap into their local region's network of breastfeeding and lactation support groups and resources. I'm Dee Morrison.
2: This summer's wildfire smoke from Canada that blanketed Michigan and nine other states caused more than $38 billion in economic losses. That's according to a study by economist Richard Mellstrom for the Anderson Economic Group. Mellstrom says wildfire smoke can make people ill or stay home from work to reduce their exposure. It can also cause business closures and event cancellations.
13: It has a labor market impact. That affects productivity, and it affects how much people earn and how much they're able to spend.
2: Mellstrom says federal environmental data indicated Michigan was the most affected by the smoke. He says the state also had the largest economic loss at more than $6.5 billion. Michigan State University researchers are taking a natural approach to combating the invasive scarlet lily beetle. Demonte Thomas has more on how the program is working with another kind of insect to target the invasive beetles.
14: A tiny wasp could become a big weapon against an invasive bug spotted in gardens across Michigan. MSU researchers have launched a biological control program aimed at reducing scarlet lily beetle populations without using pesticides. The invasive beetles are known to feed on lilies, often causing severe damage to plants and gardens. Entomology professor Mariana Such says the wasps have been extensively tested and only attack the invasive pest.
15: So these parasitoids are found in Europe, and they were tested very extensively, and they were found to be only able to attack lily beetles.
14: The wasps are being released in lily beds at MSU and at volunteer garden sites, where researchers hope they'll establish populations and begin targeting lily beetle larvae. Such says the long-term effort could reduce beetle populations without relying on harmful pesticides, though results may take years to appear. I'm Demonte Thomas.
2: Republican Congressman John James announced his running mate today in his campaign for governor, and Colin Jackson has more.
16: Two-term Republican State Representative Jay DeBoyer will join James in the race for the governor's mansion this November. DeBoyer chairs the Michigan House Oversight Committee and previously worked as St. Clair County Clerk. Republican strategist Kristen Combs says it's a smart pick since DeBoyer has experience with both legislating and elections.
17: As a former clerk, he can talk to that. I think chairing the Oversight Committee, he's gotten a really good glimpse into the administration and maybe some things that I think Republicans are looking to improve on.
16: Democrats are criticizing DeBoyer as too in lockstep with President Donald Trump and his policies. I'm Colin Jackson.
2: Tonight, partly cloudy skies, a low 65 degrees with a slight chance of showers Saturday before noon, then showers after 2, increasing clouds, high 80 degrees. Showers and thunderstorms Saturday night, a low 69 degrees. Scott Vandewerf, WGVU News.
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21: From NPR News, this is All Things Considered. I'm Rob Schmitz.
22: And I'm Emily Fang. Over the past year, the Trump administration has taken steps to evade scrutiny and official oversight in many ways, both quietly and very publicly. Just this week, President Trump made headlines when he confirmed he was secretly removed from Air Force One in Turkey last month following a threat from Iran. Trump explained it as a security necessity, but it is just one incident in a string of recent events, and Democrats are preparing to push back. NPR Justice correspondent Carrie Johnson and congressional reporter Eric McDaniel join me now in the studio to explain. Hi to you both.
23: Hey there.
24: Hi.
22: Carrie, let's start with you, because this plane is one example, but can you explain what other steps this administration is taking to shield themselves?
0: Absolutely. This week, the Justice Department Office of Legal Counsel issued an opinion that would extend executive privilege to outside advisors, not just a president's inner circle. That memo says the administration can shield these private advisors so long as they're talking to the president or his direct reports and that the topic relates to presidential decision making. Now, the timing here is interesting. Just a few months before the midterm elections, where polls suggest Democrats could retake control of at least one chamber in Congress. Senator Adam Schiff, a Democrat from California, posted on X that this should be seen as a, quote, partisan measure to insulate the president and his corrupt activities from congressional subpoenas when the majority flips. I also spoke with Carlos Uriarte. He's a lawyer and expert in congressional investigations.
4: This opinion gives Democrats a window into how the administration is preparing on their side for a change of control in Congress. And I'm sure Democrats, similarly, are taking this opinion into account as they think about, you know, what tools and strategies they may use to try to make sure they can get the information they need.
0: Now, for its part, the Justice Department says this opinion simply reaffirms precedent. And a White House spokeswoman says restricting executive privilege to only communications within the executive branch would make it impossible for President Trump to rely on important outside sources.
22: Eric, Senator Schiff is already raising red flags about what the administration is up to. Do we know what Democrats in general want to do in response?
1: You know, I think the best way to think about Democrats' agenda in a hypothetical future Democratic majority isn't what they plan to start, but what they want to continue from their time right now in the minority, but with the full oomph of the full co-equal branch of the Congress behind them. Democratic staff on the House Judiciary and Oversight Committees tell me that they want to use their oversight powers to do things like compel the Trump administration to engage over the remaining Epstein files after months of shadow hearings and to try and push for some real accountability for his victims.
22: Let's pause for a second on Epstein, because this issue has become inescapable for Trump. Congress compelled the Justice Department to release those files, but that did not end the scrutiny, as we know. Where are we today on that?
0: Yeah, that's right. Sponsors of that Epstein Transparency Act in Congress are not at all satisfied with what DOJ has done so far. This week, Judge Emmett Sullivan in D.C. said he was frustrated that the Justice Department might be holding back some materials, and he says the public has a right to know what's going on.
1: Right, and Democrats have made clear that this is going to be a major, major focus.
22: Okay, so what else is on their list, Eric?
1: Well, they also want to investigate the president's business dealings. Remember, he's investing right now in companies that have major business before the federal government, from AI to the Paramount Warner Brothers merger. And this is at a time when 90% of Americans feel that the government is corrupt, according to polling data out this summer from the Brennan Center for Justice. And Democrats see that kind of accountability work as a winning issue, especially if they can tie that perceived corruption back to things like a high cost of living. And many voters actually do make that connection, something like, because politicians are focused on themselves, they're not acting on the things that matter most to me. And there's no question that Democratic leaders are frustrated by this DOJ opinion that Kerry's been reporting on. They see that as an effort to further block them from their constitutionally guaranteed role or their constitutional guaranteed responsibility of overseeing the executive branch.
22: Kerry, turning to you, I'm drawing on my high school civics classes here, but isn't overseeing the executive branch what Congress is supposed to do?
0: In part, yes, but we have not seen Congress work like it was supposed to work in a long time. There is very little legislation, very little groundbreaking oversight on Capitol Hill right now. But I remember even a few decades ago, Congress exposed a lot of new information about accounting scandals at major companies that actually led to criminal prosecutions. Lawmakers exposed lies by big tobacco companies, and they uncovered new information about mistreatment and torture of detainees by the United States after the attacks on September 11th.
1: And look, I imagine our audience might be receiving that point Kerry's making in two pretty different ways. Either that the Intel Committee's torture report happened in pretty recent memory, just during the Obama administration, or that it was a lifetime ago. You know, in my reporting, I think a lot about how much Congress is shaped by its staff. And right now, the average staffer is 32 years old, according to an analysis by Legistorm. And the average career on the Hill for a staffer is just 3 years per the New America Foundation. And so that means, in practice, it's pretty safe to assume that more than half of staffers might not remember 9/11 and certainly weren't working during the last real vestiges of muscular congressional oversight. And as excited as some Democratic lawmakers are, like Jamie Raskin of Maryland, for a return to form, and the January 6th committee, which Raskin was a part of, was rigorous, there's definitely some rebuilding of capacity that needs to happen to do this at the scale that folks like Raskin are pushing for.
22: Are these efforts about scoring political points, or is there something bigger behind?

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1: Justice Department opinion that Carrie's been talking about is just more digging in on the part of the administration for what was already set to be a major clash with congressional lawmakers.
2: And ultimately, all these fights between Congress and the White House are going to go to the courts, and eventually the Supreme Court, which has a very strong view of executive power.
3: Thanks for breaking that down. That's NPR's Carrie Johnson and Eric McDaniel. Thanks so much, both of you.
1: Thank you.
2: Thank you.

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3: Comstock Park, southbound 131, one lane at West River Drive, backed up about 3 miles, causing a 15-minute delay. Right lane closed, scheduled until 3 p.m. on Saturday. In Hart, there's a vehicle fire on southbound U.S. 31, which is closed at Polk Road. Detour, cross the freeway on Polk, go into Hart, take Oceana Drive south, get back on the Shelby Interchange. Tonight, partly cloudy skies and a low 65 degrees. And Saturday, a slight chance of showers before noon, then showers after 2, increasing clouds with a high 80 degrees. Saturday night, showers and thunderstorms, cloudy, a low 69 degrees, and showers and thunderstorms on Sunday, a high 81. The time is now 5 p.m.
4: It was a single tragic event. Yet he's being prosecuted twice for the same conduct.
5: Luigi Mangione, accused of assassinating health insurance executive Brian Thompson, has pled guilty to stalking, resulting in death.
6: For August 14th, this is All Things Considered from NPR News.
5: I'm Rob Schmidt.
6: And I'm Emily Fang. Coming up, a former pilot takes us inside life on the USS Abraham Lincoln, the ship that 5,000 sailors have now spent months on.
7: I don't think anybody wants to be trapped in their job for 200 days without being able to see their friends or family, no matter how good your job is.
5: And have you received a speeding ticket in the mail? You are not alone. Millions of drivers across the country are encountering automated speeding cameras for the first time.
8: We don't really think it's truly about safety, because if it was, it would only be during the times when the kids are around, not when they are in school.
6: But first, here are the headlines.
3: I'm Scott Vanderwerf with State and West Michigan News here on WGVU. An anti-Muslim social media post resulted in a Plainfield Township special public meeting today. The board voted to censure trustee Bob Reminga and requested his resignation. WGVU's Patrick Center has the story.
9: The image of a hunting permit for all species, types of Muslim, has been removed from Plainfield Township trustee Robert Reminga's Facebook page. He denies posting it.
10: That whole unfortunate disaster was not of my making, okay? Number two, I'm not going to resign.
9: After the Plainfield Township Board voted 4-1 to censure Reminga, with his vote in opposition, it asked him to resign. He declined.
10: If you want me out of here, you're going to have to vote me out.
9: During public comments, dozens expressed their displeasure.
11: Bob, you are a coward, a liar, and you are full of hate.
12: I'm asking you to resign. I didn't go to Vietnam so you could be a bigot.
13: This is just a tremendous embarrassment for everyone.
9: Tom Coleman is township supervisor.
13: We did what we could today. That's the only arrows in our quiver. We need you to do what comes next.
14: Bob is in for a world of hurt.
9: Petition strategist Joe Spaulding laid out the recall process.
14: If we recall him, we start that when the snow melts after January. When that goes through, we've got 60 days to get the ink on paper. We will get the ink on paper.
9: I'm Patrick Center.
3: As Social Security marks its 91st anniversary today, some Michiganders are worried about the program's future. At a forum today in Saginaw, recipients expressed concern about a looming deadline to make changes to the program before its trust fund is projected to be emptied in the next decade. Democratic Congresswoman Kristen McDonald-Rivett says it's time to put Washington politics aside to solve the problem.
15: This is about real people who are relying on Social Security for, you know, disability benefits to be able to afford food. And it's already really, really hard on our seniors.
3: The Social Security Trust Fund is expected to be exhausted by 2034 as the last of the baby boomers start tapping the program. A West Michigan hospital is highlighting the benefits of lactation support groups during National Breastfeeding Month. WGVU's Dee Morrison has this report.
16: When Amanda Brown gave birth to daughter Lois in April, she faced unexpected breastfeeding challenges when her newborn lost weight.
17: I heard breastfeeding is the most unnatural, natural thing. I mean, our bodies were designed and made to do that, but there can be a lot of complications and it is hard.
16: Brown credits Holland Hospital's Breastfeeding Connection Support Group with helping to turn things around.
17: 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She just needs more time. Very much their expertise was invaluable at that time.
16: Specialists like lactation consultant Sarah Molker offer guidance on common concerns like cluster feeding, milk supply, and infant weight gain.
18: We can assess what are their feeding goals and help with baby's latch, different positioning, or anything that they're really struggling with.
16: Molker says peer connection is just as valuable as expert advice.
18: Mothers encourage other mothers. They'll be sitting next to each other and they will say, oh, I'm going through the same thing. This is what helped. A community is formed.
16: Both women encourage others to tap into their local region's network of breastfeeding and lactation support groups and resources. I'm Dee Morrison.
3: Gun violence prevention advocates discussed how to address the issue during a roundtable in Detroit today. Colin Jackson has more.
19: Some of the top ideas during the discussion involved raising public awareness of Michigan's existing safe storage and red flag laws. Those aim to keep guns away from people considered a threat to themselves or others. Washtenaw County Prosecutor Ellie Savitt says community violence interruption efforts are also getting results.
20: We need to continue funding this work. It needs to be sustained funding because over time, if you do CVI work for 10, 15 years, that's when you see real change because now you're seeing the kids that didn't experience the trauma of witnessing gun violence.
19: Savitt is the Democratic candidate for attorney general. He'll face Republican candidate Doug Lloyd, the Eaton County prosecutor, in November. I'm Colin Jackson.
3: Tonight, partly cloudy, a low 65 degrees. For Saturday, a slight chance of showers before noon, then a chance of showers after 2. Increasing clouds, a high 80 degrees. Showers and thunderstorms Saturday night, a low 69 degrees. And showers and thunderstorms Sunday, a high 81 degrees. Sunday night, a low 61, partly cloudy, and then sunny for Monday and Tuesday with highs in the upper 70s. Scott Vanderwerf, WGVU News.
21: I'm Maria Hinojosa. Next time on Latino USA, Flipping Texas, we follow two Democratic contenders trying to change the politics of the state. One of them is from South Texas and a Tejano superstar, Bobby Pulido. The other is Gina Hinojosa, running to become the next governor.
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24: From NPR News, it's All Things Considered. I'm Emily Fang.
5: And I'm Rob Schmitz. The man accused of killing UnitedHealthcare CEO Brian Thompson on a Midtown Manhattan sidewalk pleaded guilty today to federal stalking charges linked to Thompson's death. Luigi Mangione also admitted to shooting and killing Thompson in 2024. He is expected to face decades behind bars. Today's guilty plea complicates Mangione's state murder trial scheduled for next month. NPR's Brian Mann was in the courthouse today and joins us. Hey, Brian.
25: Hey, Rob.
5: I remember this attack. I think a lot of us do. This was a really shocking attack on Brian Thompson in one of the busiest areas of Manhattan. What did Luigi Mangione say about it?
25: Well, Mangione, who's 28 years old, appeared today in what looked like a tan prison uniform. And Rob, his face showed no emotion. And with Brian Thompson's family sitting right there in court, he voiced no remorse. I shot Mr. Thompson in Manhattan and he died, Mangione said. I knew what I was doing. Under questioning by federal judge Margaret Garnett, Mangione described crafting a gun using a 3D printer, which he equipped with a silencer. Mangione did talk briefly about his motives. He said he experienced pain from a back injury and he grew frustrated with America's health care and insurance systems.
5: You mentioned that Thompson's family was present in the courtroom. How did they react?
25: Yeah, Thompson, who led United Healthcare, he was a husband, he was a father of two. His family issued a statement saying today's guilty plea, and I'm quoting here, marks an important step toward justice for Brian and our family. They added that nothing will ease the pain of losing him. Jamie McDonald, the U.S. attorney for the Southern District of New York, spoke to reporters outside the courthouse.
0: No grievance, political belief, or ideological cause can ever justify murder. There can be no celebrity in assassination.
25: And McDonald's referring there to the fact that Mangione has gained a huge public following because of his criticism of the healthcare industry. There were Mangione supporters in the courtroom today. Backers have contributed more than $1.5 million to his legal defense fund. That's according to a website run by pro-Mangione volunteers.
1: Now, Mangione faces a state murder trial scheduled for next month in Manhattan. But will that still go forward now?
25: Yeah, we don't know yet. New York State has strict double jeopardy laws that make it hard to prosecute defendants more than once for related offenses. Right after Mangione entered this guilty plea for stalking on his federal charges today, his legal team filed a motion to have those state charges dropped. The Manhattan DA's office, which is prosecuting Mangione, sent a statement to NPR saying they'll oppose having that case tossed out. Spokesman Doug Cohen says the DA remains committed to seeking justice for Mr. Thompson and his family. I spoke about all this with Gary Galperin. He's a former prosecutor in New York County who now teaches law. He says if that state murder trial is allowed to go forward, today's admission of guilt by Mangione could be allowable as evidence.
2: This, to me, is the biggest risk for him. If he loses his double jeopardy bid, he didn't have much of a chance, in my opinion, before to prevail. Now he has no chance.
25: So a lot more legal wrangling to come and more legal peril for Mangione.
1: So after today's plea, do we know how long Mangione will spend behind bars?
25: The judge is going to sentence Mangione in December. Federal prosecutors sent a letter to the court requesting a sentence of at least 24 years. But Judge Garnett made it clear today she's not bound by that. She warned Mangione that she has complete authority to dictate his sentence. She said he could face up to life in prison.
1: That is NPR's Brian Mann. He was at the federal courthouse today in Manhattan. Thanks so much for your reporting, Brian.
25: Thank you.
24: A U.S. defense official not authorized to speak publicly confirms the USS George Washington is on its way to the Middle East to replace the USS Abraham Lincoln, which has now been deployed for almost 9 months. For the roughly 5,000 sailors on board the Lincoln, those months have meant war with Iran, long stretches at sea, and very little privacy or downtime. And lately, families and members of Congress have raised concerns about what that extended deployment is doing to the mental health of the people on board. Julie Rowland knows this world well. She is a former Navy helicopter pilot who flew missions from the Lincoln. Welcome, Julie.
4: Hi, thanks so much for having me.
24: So take us into the world of the USS Lincoln. What is day-to-day life like on board when 5,000 people are living and working on an aircraft carrier?
4: All the time when you're on the ship, everyone is working to help support the flight operations, working on the engines or hydraulic systems of the aircraft or any of the things that keep just the aircraft carrier moving. But it's very dynamic. Most people are wearing multiple hats with multiple responsibilities. And then beyond that, you're just still trying to eat your meals every day and write home if you can get access to a computer. And it can be monotonous and rigorous at the same time. But honestly, it's hard to imagine what these folks on the USS Lincoln are going through right now, because they are facing a mission that is so much more life or death than anything that I faced. I really just commend these sailors for working as hard as they can.
24: So it sounds like you're working all the time on board. You're probably in cramped quarters as well. And this is a stressful job, especially because these sailors are now operating in a war zone. I know that you weren't serving during a time of active conflict, but can you imagine how that might change what life aboard the ship would feel like?
4: In my time during the Navy, I've done multiple crossings of the Strait of Hormuz, and it's a highly dynamic evolution even before we were engaged in conflict with them. And so one thing is that every time we went through the Strait of Hormuz, we would get a briefing with the JAG, and they would tell us exactly what are the rules of engagement, because we were anticipating at least some provocation or the attempt at a provocation. And so now, certainly, these sailors must be under significantly more pressure. And frankly, I would understand if any of them are afraid. So my heart definitely goes out for them.
6: Got it. So I understand you have been in touch with some people who are still aboard the Lincoln now. What are they describing to you?
4: It's not good. It's really sad to hear. I've seen pictures of the food. At this point, a lot of us have seen pictures of what the trays look like on the mess decks. But I've also seen videos of them just pushing boxes.

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1: This is WGVU. There are the latest tariffs on Canada. There's all that 51st state ridiculousness. And it's putting Canadians off traveling down here, and border businesses are feeling it.
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1: I'm Kai Ruzdahl. 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
1: In Wyoming, an accident northbound 131 at 36th Street, just past the overpass. It's blocking the left lane, backed up past 44th. In Douglas, an accident that's northbound Ford after Blue Star Highway, exit 36, backed up about a mile. West of Howard City, state highways close. That's M82 is blocked both ways between Cottonwood Avenue and Cypress Avenue. Go south to 104th on Elm Avenue and County Line Road. Tonight, partly cloudy, a low 65 degrees. For Saturday, slight chance of showers before noon, then showers after 2, increasing clouds, a high 80 degrees. And Saturday night, a chance of showers and thunderstorms, cloudy, a low 69 degrees. Sunday, mostly cloudy with showers and thunderstorms, a high 81 degrees. Then partly cloudy Sunday night, a low around 61. And for Monday and Tuesday, sunny skies with highs in the upper 70s. 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
1: This final note on the way out today, I know I keep harping on this, but I really, really, really don't want people to be surprised when inflation comes in next month above expectations. We've talked about oil a bunch, but it has been, crude oil that is, relatively stable for a good solid couple of weeks now. We've talked about crack spreads as well, what happens to prices when refineries, which is where the real bottleneck is, get their hands on crude oil. Well, all of that's a long way of saying do not sleep on diesel. $5.42 a gallon today. That's up a dime from a week ago, up 60 cents from a month ago. And oh, by the way, the Strait of Hormuz is still closed. Our theme music was composed by BJ Lederman. Marketplace's executive producer is Nancy Fargali. Joanne Griffith is the chief content officer. Neil Scarborough is the vice president and general manager. I'm Kai Rizdahl. Have yourselves a great weekend, everybody. We will see you back here on Monday, all right? This is APM.
2: Tonight, partly cloudy with a low 65 degrees, and Saturday, a slight chance of showers before noon, then a chance of showers after 2 p.m., increasing clouds, a high 80 degrees, and Saturday night, a chance of showers and thunderstorms, cloudy, a low 69 degrees. Sunday, a chance of showers and thunderstorms, mostly cloudy, a high near 81. Partly cloudy Sunday night, a low around 61, and then for Monday and Tuesday, sunny skies with highs in the upper 70s. 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
1: Jazz on WGVU and Betty Bryant at the piano singing You Are Not My First Love from her album Nothing Better to Do with Robert Kyle on tenor saxophone, Richard Simon on the bass, and Kevin Winard on the drums. We heard James Suggs on trumpet with St. James Infirmary from the album For All We Know on Arbor's Jazz, with Seth Finch at the piano, Alejandro Arenas on bass, and Herlin Riley the drummer. We began with Lafayette Harris Jr. at the piano with Iko Iko, with Kenny Davis on bass and Jerome Jennings drums. The album All in Good Time from Savant Records. I'm Scott Van Dorf, and you're listening to Jazz on WGVU Public Radio from Grand Valley State University with drummer and composer Brandon Sanders with his original Tales of Mississippi.

0: Jazz on WGVU with singer Lettucey. You Don't Know What Love Is from her album For Dinah, a tribute to Dinah Washington from Candid Records, featuring Christian McBride on the bass. He was also the producer of the album. Jason Charos on trumpet before that, and the composer of This Tonight from his album Opening Statement on the Holistic Music Works label. And that featured Kendrick McAllister on tenor sax, Connor Rohr at the piano, Carlo DeRosa on bass, and Ludwig Afonso playing the drums. We began with drummer and composer Brandon Sanders' Tales of Mississippi from the album Lasting Impression on Savant Records, with Stacy Dillard on tenor sax, Warren Wolfe on the vibraphone, Eric Scott Reed at the piano, and Eric Wheeler playing the bass. I'm Scott Vandewerf. Tonight, partly cloudy, a low 65 degrees. Saturday, a slight chance of showers before noon, then a chance of showers after 2 p.m., increasing clouds with a high 80 degrees. Showers and thunderstorms Saturday night, cloudy, a low 69, and more showers and thunderstorms Sunday, mostly cloudy with a high near 81.
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Jazz on WGVU and Johnny Hartman singing Kiss and Run from his album I Just Dropped By to Say Hello from Impulse Records from the mid-60s, with Hank Jones at the piano, Milt Hinton on bass, and Elvin Jones the drummer. We heard Tal Farlow on guitar and She Remembers Me from the 1954 album The Artistry of Tal Farlow on Norgren Records, with Gerald Wiggins at the piano, Ray Brown on the bass, and Chico Hamilton the drummer. We heard the Jerry Mulligan Quartet, Lullaby of the Leaves, with Jerry Mulligan on baritone saxophone, Chet Baker on trumpet, Bob Whitlock on bass, and once again Chico Hamilton drums. The album is called Jerry Mulligan Quartet Volume 1 from Pacific Jazz from 1952. I'm Scott Van De Werf, and this is Jazz on WGVU, public radio from Grand Valley State University. 88.5 and 95.3 FM on your radio dial. 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Now it's the Charlie Parker composition, Alucha, from drummer Richard Burrata.

Jazz on WGVU with Charles Chen at the piano, Poor Butterfly with Bill Crow on bass and Steve Little, the drummer. The album, The Long Way Home, it's from the Cellar Music label. We heard a Lucha, Charlie Parker tune performed by drummer Richard Barata from his latest album, Another Kind of Bird, a Charlie Parker tribute on Savant Records, with Vincent Herring and Abraham Burton on alto saxophones, Craig Handy on the soprano saxophone, and Eric Alexander on the tenor saxophone. Also, Bill O'Connell at the piano. He was the arranger with Paul Bolenback guitar, Michael Getz on bass, and Paul Rossman playing percussion. Tonight, partly cloudy skies, a low 65 degrees, and Saturday, a slight chance of showers before noon, then a chance of showers after 2 p.m., increasing clouds, a high 80 degrees. Saturday night, a chance of showers and thunderstorms, cloudy, a low 69 degrees, with showers and thunderstorms Sunday, mostly cloudy, a high near 81 degrees. Monday and Tuesday, sunny skies with highs in the upper 70s. 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